0: stay long enough to deliver their child.
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2: Coming up on Open to Debate, we ask, should America end birthright citizenship?
3: Something like 10% of all births in the United States are to people who would, under a different interpretation of that 14th Amendment, not be covered.
4: If it is true that the United States is the only country that has citizenship associated with land, then that's something that we should fight for. We shouldn't change it because some people are scared of the future.
2: I'm John Donvan. That's right after the news.
5: Live from NPR News in Washington, I'm Janine Herbst. Iran fired ballistic missiles at Israel today, the first such attack since a Middle East ceasefire was declared 2 months ago. NPR's Greg Myrie has more.
6: The Iranian missiles targeted northern Israel, where warning sirens rang out Sunday night. The Israeli military said shortly afterward it had shot down all the incoming missiles. Falling debris ignited brush fires, but no damage or injuries were reported. Iran's Revolutionary Guard Corps said it targeted an Israeli airbase outside the city of Haifa. Iran warned earlier it might act due to ongoing Israeli attacks against Hezbollah, the Lebanese militant group closely allied with Iran. Israel's military spokesman said Iran had made a, quote, grave mistake, but did not indicate how Israel might respond. The latest fighting further complicates the already difficult effort to work out an end to the war in Iran. Greg Myrie, NPR News, Tel Aviv.
5: Peru held presidential elections today, and initial exit polls show one candidate with a slight lead, though it's still too close to call. NPR's Kerry Khan reports many people said they were undecided or didn't plan to vote.
7: 27-year-old Ricardo Urrecalla says he's used to having bad choices when it comes to voting in Peru. He voted for the leftist Roberto Sanchez, not because he totally backs the current lawmaker, but he says voting for Keiko Fujimori, the daughter of former hardline president Alberto Fujimori, would be a step backward toward dictatorship.
8: Se hagan para el bien de todos, no para el bien de ciertos puntos.
7: We need decisions for the good of everyone and not for just a few connected people. Peru has seen at least 10 presidents win elections, be removed or resigned or jailed, with none having completed a full term since 2016. If Fujimori prevails as president, she'll be the latest in a string of wins for the right in Latin America. Kerry Khan, NPR News.
5: Investors on Wall Street get inflation and housing reports this week. NPR's Stephen Basaha has more.
9: Historically, spring is a hot time for home sales, but the market's cooled in recent years due to high mortgage rates. Tuesday, the National Association of Realtors will report May's existing home sales. Zillow's already reported sales down nearly 3% from a year earlier. On Wednesday, the Labor Department will share the latest on consumer prices. In April, prices rose 3.8% year over year, much faster than the Federal Reserve would like. If this week gives us similar inflation numbers for May, that would increase pressure on the Fed to raise interest rates this year, especially after a strong jobs report showed May added 172,000 jobs in a still resilient labor market. Stephen Basaha, NPR News.
5: U.S. futures contracts are trading in mixed territory at this hour. You're listening to NPR News. Germany's Alexander Zverev is the new Grand Slam champion, beating Fabio Caboli for the French Open men's title. The 79th annual Tony Awards gets underway this hour at Radio City Music Hall in New York City. Musical and play revivals have gotten the biggest buzz this season, but Jeff London reports the prize for Best Musical has the most impact on the box office.
10: Will it be an adaptation of the teenage vampire movie The Lost Boys? When the or the Titanic parody Titanic? The two-person show, Two Strangers Carry a Cake Across New York.
11: New York!
10: Or the Golden Age musical parody, Schmigadoon. All four will be performing on the Tonys broadcast, and all four could use the box office boost. All but Two Strangers have announced national tours. For NPR News, I'm Jeff London in New York.
5: And at the weekend box office, after 3 weeks of indie horror dominance, the slasher spoof sequel, Scary Movie, took the top spot with an estimated $55 million in ticket sales. The Wayans Brothers comedy, The Sixth Scary Movie, notched a franchise-best $105 million global launch. In second place, Masters of the Universe with $29 million, and in third place, A24's horror film Backrooms with $25 million. 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
2: Hi, everybody. This is Open to Debate. I'm John Donvan, and today we are revisiting our debate on this question. Should the U.S. end birthright citizenship? When we recorded this debate last fall, it was still only a question, inspired by an executive order that sought to deny citizenship to children of families who lack legal status to reside in the U.S. The order was challenged legally, and things developed pretty quickly afterwards when the Supreme Court agreed to hear the case Trump versus Barbara, which it did in April. President Trump even sat in on the oral arguments for this one. Now the court is due to issue its ruling in just a matter of weeks, and depending on which way it goes, it could or could not end up affecting the legal status of millions of people based on their parentage. So let's listen in. This is Open to Debate. I'm John Donvan, live audience at the Walter Cronkite School of Journalism at Arizona State University in Phoenix. The idea at the heart of this debate, it's the concept of birthright citizenship. At its most simple, this is the idea that a person born in the U.S. and the practice is thereby recognized as an American citizen, regardless of who that person's parents are, with only a few exceptions. It derives from an amendment to the Constitution that's been in effect for 157 years, but it is being meaningfully challenged right now. This debate will focus not just on the legal arguments involved, but also will look at the actual consequences of a potential end to birthright citizenship as it has long been practiced. Will the nation be better off or worse off if it comes to that? Here is the question up for debate. Should America end birthright citizenship? We have four compelling voices eager to debate on this topic. It will be two against two, taking on this question in three rounds. Those rounds are opening arguments, open discussion, and closing arguments. A reminder to the debaters about some of our ground rules, which I will enforce. No personal attacks, no endless repetition of the same talking points. And to our audience, we ask that you also maintain civility. Part of our mission at Open to Debate is to encourage what you're about to see, we hope, healthy debate, even debate on highly contentious issues such as this one. We do this by ensuring that all of our participants, debaters and audience alike, maintain the highest standard of civility. Let's get to our opening statements. Again, our question is, should America end birthright citizenship? Each debater has 4 minutes to make his or her case. And first up, answering yes to the question and saying America should end birthright citizenship, I want to welcome Horace Cooper. Horace is a constitutional scholar, a senior fellow with the National Center for Public Policy Research and chairman of the Project 21 Advisory Board, a frequent legal commentator who previously taught constitutional law at George Mason University, the author of a book called Put Y'all Back in Chains and another called How Trump is Making Black America Great Again. We're delighted to have you with us, Horace. You are arguing for ending birthright citizenship. The floor is yours. Please tell us why.
13: Good afternoon. It's great to be here with my colleague Mark Krikorian, where we'll be talking about why it's so important that America ends birthright citizenship. Many of you are all familiar with the Supreme Court precedent that was set in 1898 that many are using today as their pretext for allowing open-ended opportunity for anybody, for any reason to come to America and stay for even a brief period of time and become a citizen. But first, let's start with a little bit of history. The greatest war, the most consequential war that this country has ever been in, and by consequential, I mean as measured by the number of lives lost, was the Civil War. And we lost more lives during that war than we had in any war prior to that, and in fact, all the way up to the present. Immediately at the conclusion of this war, the Congress of the United States passed the very first Civil Rights Act. The Civil Rights Act of 1866 and its purpose was to make sure that the newly black freed men had all the rights of citizenship. Well, guess what? The states and the courts, particularly the Supreme Court, failed to give that any promise. And so Congress responded with the 14th Amendment, putting in the Constitution itself the protection of these particular rights. And guess what? States, courts in those states, and the U.S. Supreme Court failed to live up to that promise. In a series of rulings, the Supreme Court undermined fundamental protections. And even after the Congress of the United States passed the second Civil Rights Act, they passed the Enforcement Act when black plaintiffs came before the Supreme Court arguing that the 14th Amendment protected them, whether it was from lynch mobs, whether it was from public accommodations, the Supreme Court said no. In a landmark decision that every single law student has to read, Plessy v. Ferguson, the Supreme Court said even if the state itself oppresses people, that that action doesn't violate the 14th Amendment. And guess what? Justice Harlan dissented. And he said, no, it's not true. The 14th Amendment protects it. It was created for black Americans. It took nearly 60 years for that understanding to become the law of the land. Well, guess what? 2 years after that terrible ruling in 1896, Wong Kim Ark came forward. And the court got it wrong again. And guess what? Justice Harlan dissented. And he said that this is not true, that the rights that are being created by this court were the intention of the framers of the 14th Amendment. He said that the 14th Amendment was intended to ensure that black Americans got freedoms and protections as citizens, not anyone who could fly on a luxury plane and stay long enough to deliver their child and get a passport and a birth certificate and fly out, or anyone who simply by geography could cross over a border and have a child. In fact, what Justice Harlan's views are ultimately what I predict we're going to see from the United States Supreme Court. The 14th Amendment never intended to create this consequential and damaging change. Thank you.
14: Thank you, Harris. And next up, to give opening remarks, I want to welcome Chris Mays, Arizona Attorney General, who will be arguing that birthright citizenship should not be ended at this point or I think ever. She served as Arizona Governor Janet Napolitano's administration and on the Arizona Corporate Commission. And prior to her election as Attorney General, she worked as a professor at ASU School of Sustainability and the Sandra Day O'Connor College of Law at ASU. She also earned her degree from ASU's College of Law, where she graduated magna cum laude. Please welcome the Attorney General of the State of Arizona, Chris Mays.
15: Thank you. Thank you. Thank you for having us here. I really appreciate this this wonderful gathering and the chance to be with you all. Let me start with this. Birthright citizenship is not a policy choice. It is written into the American Constitution. The 14th Amendment states, and I quote, "All persons born or naturalized in the United States and subject to the jurisdiction thereof are citizens. Full stop." The language is plain and clear. If you are born here, you are a United States citizen. And this was not an accident. Following the Civil War, Congress and the states ratified the 14th Amendment to ensure that the children of formerly enslaved people could never again be denied their rights. It was about making citizenship permanent, equal, and beyond politics. because they recognized, as we do today, that all men are created equal. And the United States Supreme Court affirmed this more than a century ago in the United States versus Wong Kim Ark case, which, by the way, was issued 30 years after the 14th Amendment was written, meaning that the justices in Wong Kim Ark were alive and understood exactly what the 14th Amendment was designed to do. The court ruled that a child born in San Francisco to Chinese parents was an American citizen, even though his parents were not. That principle has held ever since, except in limited circumstances to kids born here, except in limited circumstances, kids born here are citizens no matter their parents' status. Some people say that undocumented parents aren't, quote, subject to the jurisdiction of the United States, but that is just not true. In Arizona, I prosecute the Mexican drug cartels all the time. Members of the Mexican drug cartels all the time. They are arrested, they are charged, and they are held accountable under our laws. If cartel members are subject to the jurisdiction of the United States, then so are children who are born to parents from foreign countries. Congress backed this up in law, too, in 8 U.S.C. Section 1401. And every agency that deals with citizenship, from the State Department issuing passports to Social Security issuing benefits, has always treated it the same way. If you are born here, you are a citizen here in the United States. And let us be clear, no president gets to change that, because birthright citizenship is a constitutional right. It is not something that one administration can give and another can take away. Any attempt to end birthright citizenship by executive order is unconstitutional and would throw our entire legal system into confusion. Let me also say this. Why does this matter? Because citizenship is about stability, fairness, and belonging. It's about who we are as a nation. It's about the American dream. Kids born here should grow up knowing that they are full members of this country, not second-class citizens. Make no mistake, if you create a generation of kids without citizenship, you create a new underclass in America. That's not who we should be as a nation. It flies in the face of the promises of the American Revolution. If you are willing to come here, work hard, and build a life in the United States, in this land of hope and dreams, your children are citizens.
14: Thank you.
2: Time now to take a quick break. This is Open to Debate. We're taking on this question: should America end birthright citizenship? We'll be right back. I'm John Donvan. Stay with us.

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5: Welcome back to Open to Debate. I'm John Donvan. We are revisiting from ASU's Walter Cronkite School of Journalism and Mass Communication our debate on this question. Should America end birthright citizenship? We're halfway through our opening statements, so let's get back to it.
6: Now, welcome our next speaker. Next to give his remarks, he will be arguing that it is time to end birthright citizenship. I want to welcome Mark Krikorian. Mark is the executive director of the Center for Immigration Studies. He initiated the creation of the International Network for Immigration Research and has published articles in outlets such as the Wall Street Journal, the New York Times. He is the author of The New Case Against Immigration, Both Legal and Illegal, and also How Obama is Transforming America Through Immigration. Mark, you have 4 minutes.
7: Both sides in this argument actually have decent arguments. Horace is correct, self-evidently correct, that the framers of the 14th Amendment had no intention of it

0: of it guaranteeing citizenship to millions of people born to tourists, to foreign workers, foreign students, to illegal immigrants, even to diplomats, because that's the one exception everybody accepts, and it's not a real exception. We can talk about that in the back and forth. But Chris and Chris have a sensible argument, too, because there's an old story of G.K. Chesterton talked about the fence. Don't tear down a fence until you know what the fence was for to begin with. We've been doing it this way for a long time. And so there needs to be, our side needs to articulate a reason that we should change this, in my opinion. And there is a good reason to change it. And I think what we need to first start talking about is a few numbers. This isn't a math class. There's no quiz. But numbers matter. The scale of the phenomenon that we now deal with is completely different from anything that existed in the past. With modern transportation, people are now coming in the millions to the United States. And air travel is a great thing. I wouldn't be here otherwise. I wouldn't be riding a horse to come out to Phoenix. Things are fundamentally different today than they were back then. We have 2 million non-immigrant admissions every year. 200 million, excuse me. 200 million foreign students, tourists, foreign workers, etc. every year. Nothing like this was possible in the past. DHS estimated this year, that last year, we had more than 3.5 million non-immigrants. In other words, foreigners, but people not who don't have green cards, but are legal. 3.5 million living here essentially permanently as foreign students, foreign workers, etc. And we have something like 15 million illegal immigrants living in the United States. The number's lower than it was in January. The number's actually going down, but it's still a very large phenomenon. So what we see is that something like 10% of all births in the United States are to people who would, under a different interpretation of that 14th Amendment, not be covered. There's something like 250,000 births to illegal immigrants every year, something like 70,000 births to non-immigrants who live here, foreign workers, and then an unknown number, thousands, of kids born to birth tourists, people who come here specifically in order to get a passport for the kid, but the kid never grows up here. So that means over a period of a decade, we're talking 3 million plus people are born and are deemed U.S. citizens under current practice who would not under a different interpretation of this amendment. This is why, because of this same phenomenon applying to every other country in the world, because of cheap and easy transportation, every developed country in the world except the United States and Canada has ended automatic birthright citizenship. They do it in different ways. There's like a statute of limitations, as it were, in some places. So there, we can, in fact, in the back and forth, maybe even debate how it's done. But every country other than U.S. and Canada has ended it. Australia, Britain, you name it. But the fact is, conditions have changed, fundamentally changed. And as Lincoln said, as our case is new, so we must think anew and act anew, which is why, however we do it, we need to revisit this idea that anybody born here under any circumstances is automatically a U.S. citizen. Thank you.
1: Thank you. And finally, taking the position that America should not end birthright citizenship, I want to welcome to the stage Chris Newman. Chris is the legal director of the National Day Labor Organizing Network. He was counsel on a coalition lawsuit that challenged Arizona's SB 1070 in federal court and was a founding coordinator of the Wage Clinic and Legal Program at El Centro Humanitario para los Trabajadores. He teaches at the UCLA Institute for Research on Labor and Employment. Chris, thanks so much for joining us in the program. The floor is yours to tell us why you're arguing that we should not end birthright citizenship.
2: Thank you, everyone. Thank you, John. Part of our obligation as citizens in this country in recognizing our history is that we periodically have to reform our immigration laws and modernize them. And our generation, previous generations did this. They expanded notions of citizenship and welcomed in the stranger and made our system more fair and more prosperous. Our generation is failing to modernize immigration laws, despite a national consensus that we need to do it. And it is a symptom of how bad this debate has gone off the rails, that a debate about immigration

0: Grace and Reform has led to us coming here today to talk about negating our birthright, citizenship. I can't help but acknowledge that we're having this debate on what used to be Odom land, and then after that was Mexico. As recently as 15 years ago, this was the state that modeled the law after Nazi Germany, the Papers, Please law that I had the privilege of fighting in court alongside documented, undocumented immigrants and their children who defended civil rights for all of us. And I know that doing a so-called land acknowledgement will earn me the scorn and mockery of Fox News, you know, who decry the woke. It might even end me on a enemies list of Mark's friend Stephen Miller. And that's not a joke, and that's not an exaggeration, as he's trying to criminalize organizations like mine. But I start there because we have to reconcile in this country the good and the bad of our history. There's incredible heroism in our history, but there's also incredible villainy in a country that was founded by colonial settlers, in a country that engaged in a genocide that arguably is still continuing to this day as indigenous people are being caged in a place called Alligator Alcatraz. I'll just speak for myself. Part of how I reconcile those contradictions, how can I love a country that was maybe formed by some people that I didn't like? How do I love a country that is currently being helmed by a madman who doesn't know anything about this debate, literally does not even know about habeas corpus? Birthright citizenship is foundational for me to reconcile those contradictions. It is the bedrock. It is not only a right, but it's part of our structure. It's the crown jewel of our 14th Amendment and our Constitution. And I'm here to defend it. We're going to win in court. Even Mark acknowledges that this is precedent and that they'd have to, you know, in his own writings has acknowledged that they'd have to amend the Constitution again. Well, good luck re-amending a Constitution that ended the Civil War, literally ended the Civil War and glued our country, which was torn apart, back together. Our founding fathers initially fought against tyranny, the ones we read about in history books, Washington, Hamilton, and the like. But our founding fathers weren't just born and lived around 1776. We had founding fathers, including Abraham Lincoln, who brought this country back together, and including Frederick Douglass, who I would say argued more for the 14th Amendment than anybody. He said, "I have great respect for the blue-eyed and light-haired races of America. They are a mighty people. In any struggle for the good things of this world, they need have no fear." No fear, guys. "They need have no need to doubt that they will get their full share. But I reject the arrogant and scornful theory by which they would limit migratory rights or any other essential human rights to themselves and which would make them the owners of this great continent to the exclusion of other races of men." That's what's at stake. The court's going to handle the law. It's up to us to develop the values that undergirded the 14th Amendment. And I'm pleased to be here.
1: Thank you, Chris. All right, we're going to move on to our second round. And in our second round, we have more of a free-flowing conversation. But I just want to share a little bit of what I think I heard in the opening arguments, where the dividing lines are. We heard the side arguing to end birthright citizenship, making essentially two arguments. One is that the 14th Amendment, they say, was meant to apply to freed slaves and their descendants, that it was not meant to expand to include its application in the ways that we're seeing today, that we're in a situation where people who are, I think your sense of it was, that people who don't really have a commitment to America and its values are nevertheless becoming American citizens, perhaps not even with the intention to stay, and that that's a situation out of control. You point out that most other Western democracies do not observe birthright citizenship. Now, to get to the other side, we're hearing the argument made that this is not a policy choice, that birthright citizenship is a clear constitutional right. It's a right that should go beyond politics, that the language is plain and clear because it's in the Constitution. And that, I think we were hearing from Chris also, that in your message being that birthright citizenship actually nails an essential American value, traditional American value that's been standing for a long time. But let's spend a little bit of time on that. I'll take it to you, Attorney General. Your opponents saying that this amendment, this right, that birthright citizenship, was not created with the world that exists today in mind, that they did not imagine mass immigration and the application to people who were not African Americans, recently freed slaves.
2: birthright citizenship actually predates the 14th Amendment. So it actually goes back to the American colonies, and it goes back to Great Britain, which had birthright citizenship. So the American colonies and early American states had birthright citizenship because they knew we needed a country that was vibrant, that that had, you know, economic growth, that had growth potential. I mean, think about it. If we didn't have birthright citizenship in the United States at our founding, none of us would be citizens. None of us. We were all immigrants at some point. And then you go up to the 14th Amendment. It clearly states that every person born here is a citizen. And then you go to Wong Kim Ark, which again, as I said, was issued by Supreme Court justices who were probably lawyers at the time that the 14th Amendment was passed. So clearly, and again, in that case, they reaffirmed that the 14th Amendment covered everyone, and applied to all immigrants, and said that their children would become citizens of the United States.
3: A couple of points. One is birthright citizenship is a feudal idea from England that everybody born was owned by the king, in effect. That was where birthright citizenship come from. It's not our argument against it, but that's where it comes from. And it's true that it's actually simpler to have birthright citizenship. It is more streamlined and easier to deal with. But the one point I'd want to bring up in sort of the sort of pettifogging over the language, subject to the jurisdiction thereof, the real question is, what does that mean?
1: I need you to educate folks on why you're picking that phrase out of
3: Because the phrase is everybody born in the United States and subject to the jurisdiction thereof. The whole debate is about that phrase. What does that mean? What is subject to the jurisdiction thereof? The Secretary of State says, well, I prosecute people, therefore they're subject to my jurisdiction.
0: But let me just say for the record, that interpretation of what the meaning of subject to the jurisdiction, that's flatly wrong.
1: Okay.
4: Well, that's not true.
1: That's why I'm moving on, because you're just hitting walls on this one. I want to get to the discussion of the consequences. The Attorney General brought up the point that if birthright citizenship were taken away, it would create a class of stateless children. That sounds like that's a real thing.
3: Yeah.
1: What's your response to that?
3: My response to that is absolutely that is something we want to avoid. Having adult U.S.-born illegal aliens is an absurdity in a democratic system. You don't want that. Which is why countries that have ended birthright citizenship have made provisions for that. For instance, Australia has a kind of 10-year statute of limitations. France ended birthright citizenship, but the way they deal with it is the kid has the citizenship of his parents until he turns 18, at which point
1: You propose that there are ways to deal with that. I just want to take that to the other side.
2: They're completely glossing over the fact that the President of the United States is absolutely, abjectly violating the Constitution and federal law. What are the consequences of this? Those are important consequences. Let me quote Justice Kavanaugh, who, when they first took up this issue on procedural grounds, said, on the day after it goes into effect, this is Justice Kavanaugh asked, how's it going to work? What do hospitals do with a newborn? What do states do with a newborn? Anyone having a child, if this were to go into effect, would face the problem of demonstrating the child's citizenship. I recall the moment that I had my baby 12 and a half years ago in the hospital. What am I supposed to do as a new mom? Produce my birth certificate?
1: So do you think there's
2: my mom's
1: do you have a solution for that?
3: These are real questions, but they're administrative questions.
0: Well, I mean, what are you proposing then, Mark? Answer the question. So status quo is on our side. Everyone expects it. They're born. You know, you're proposing changing the law.
3: Absolutely.
0: What do you propose? What evidence is sufficient? Are we showing birth certificates before we go into hospitals? How do we find out who the fathers are? You cited statistics, which again, I think come from your organization, which is deemed a hate group founded by eugenicists.
4: Yeah, that's not true.
3: I'm sorry.
0: Let me quote a statistic.
1: Kind of between Chris, wait. It's a value we try to perpetuate, not to do ad hominem attacks. Can you make your point without referring to his record, background, associations, whatever.
0: Well, but it's a historical fact that
1: okay,
0: the
1: organization
0: was founded by eugenicism.
1: It doesn't go to the issue of the ideas that we're debating.
0: The issue here is to rebut the idea of eugenicism, but we don't even know who the parents are. It's estimated that 10% of parents aren't the biological parents that they think. How do we go about going and finding the fathers?
1: How does that work?
0: What about an orphan? What do you do with an orphan in Kansas?
3: These are real questions that France deals with, Australia deals with, Britain deals with. Developed countries deal with this.
0: So make America like France again?
3: Or like Australia again? Or like Britain again?
0: Great.
3: In this respect, maybe. Because we have rightly resisted a change because we have a different kind of historical experience of immigration. But my point is, times have changed and we need to work through those details. It's not that hard to do. It can be done. Congress needs to do it, in my opinion.
1: What is,
3: so I'll concede that to you.
1: Let me understand, what's the harm of a world in which birthright citizenship is granted? What's going wrong in the culture?
3: In the current situation where you have mass arrival of people who do not have a commitment to the United States, you're diluting U.S. citizenship and giving it out like you're giving out credit cards.
2: I'm going to try to give you the benefit of the doubt and suggest that wasn't a racist comment right
3: no,
2: there.
3: No, it's not a racist comment. I'm sorry.
2: No, come on, folks. Because I think that itself is an ad hominem attack.
3: All right.
1: Yeah, let's hold it. Attorney General, with respect to your office, we want to stay away from these attacks and labeling, please, and just go with the ideas.
2: You don't have to label what it is. He can say anything that's offensive about immigrants.
1: He can say what he wants to say about this issue.
2: I will respond in substance to what he just said. Immigrants to the United States pay taxes. They grow our country. They grow our labor force. They are more likely than American citizens to become entrepreneurs and to contribute to creativity and the growth of our country. What you just said is offensive and it is wrong.
3: Excuse me, I haven't got a chance,
4: Mr. Moderator.
3: Ma'am, you're making arguments about what immigration policy should be.
1: Mark, I want to let your teammate into the conversation.
2: Isn't it about immigration policy?
4: We have heard the parade of horribles. Part of the problem here is that the Supreme Court in 1898 got it wrong, and they have constitutionalized the answer and the solution. If they had not gotten it wrong, we would have the ability to make adjustments as might be appropriate and needed. In this particular case, America has a political demand, and that political demand is that we stop the level of immigration, the level of migration. We have an executive order. We have other challenges that stand for the proposition that this ought to be addressed in the political arena.
5: We're going to take another short break now. This is Open to Debate. We are taking on this question: should America end birthright citizenship? We'll be right back. I'm John Donvan. Stay tuned.
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5: Welcome back to Open to Debate. I'm John Donvan, and we are revisiting our debate held at Arizona State University on this question, soon to be decided by the Supreme Court: should America end birthright citizenship?
1: Chris, I want to read something to you to get your response to it. I'd like both of you sides to talk about it. I'm quoting from the economist Michael Fix. This is recent. The U.S. was established in rejection of monarchy and hereditary privilege, embracing the idea that each person is born equal and should not bear the burdens or legal status of their parents, which I think goes directly to this question of birthright citizenship. If a child is born of parents who have entered the country illegally, that they should not have to pay a price for that. That's a value, a core American value, Michael Fix is arguing. I would like you to kick that it around.
0: Right. And we don't want our definition of citizenship to be defined by political debates, particularly when our politics have broken down in this country. This notion of consensual citizenship is exactly what the 14th Amendment overturned. After all, several states define citizenship as having excluded African Americans, people who were enslaved. And one of the core fallacies that you guys are engaged in this argument is, I mean, essentially you have two arguments, that the case was wrongly decided and the times have changed. Okay, well, times are going to keep changing, and we're going to have to keep evolving our laws. But part of what makes us American is that we do not ascribe the sins of our fathers as an entry point for our right. The birthright belongs to the child, to the citizen. It belongs to me. My mom was an immigrant. I have no idea what her status was when she was born. I never will, necessarily. It's my right. You know, what's happening with the parents, you want to regulate, Mark, and you've been 30 years at it, you want to regulate birth tourism, do it statutorily. You know, prohibit birthright citizens from naturalizing or sponsoring their parents if they ever come back from France or whatever other country you want to live in. Do that through an evolution of immigration law. Don't do that by reaching back and relitigating the Civil War, which is literally what you guys are doing.
3: I'm actually in favor of Congress making the change, not the president doing it. I don't think the president has the authority to do it. The amendment itself provides for Congress making the change.
0: Wait a minute, Mark. Isn't your beef with the parents, not the kids?
3: Yes, my beef is with what the parents are doing in order to give birth to the kids in the United States as Americans. Let's talk about birth tourism. Birth tourism is where a foreigner buys a package deal. This is from all over the world. It happens in China, Russia, Nigeria, Turkey, every place. They have a package deal, come to the United States when they're, say, 6 months pregnant, have the kid here, stay and recover until the State Department and the Social Security Administration send the passport and the Social Security card, and then they leave and the kid never sees the United States.
0: This sounds like one of these phantom invasion threats, but even if it was true.
3: There's thousands of people like that every year.
0: Okay, you say that.
3: Yeah.
0: Even if it's true, why then punish the kid?
4: Because why reward it?
3: Why reward that?
4: Who's
3: that conduct?
0: The kid?
3: We're not punishing the kid.
2: Can I just jump in here? You guys act as if the only reason that immigrants come to the United States is birthright citizenship. No. That's all you're talking about. But in reality, people come to the United States because they're fleeing war-torn countries. They come for freedom. They come for economic opportunity far more than they come here for birth tourism. You forget all of the other reasons that immigrants come to the United States and that have been coming to the United States since our founding.
1: You're making these cases about birth tourism, et cetera, and she's making the argument that way more people come to the United States for truly better lives, for the freedom. Those things are American values. There's ability and a pathway to assimilate. All of us are the descendants of people who assimilated and used birthright citizenship. Maybe not in the numbers 100 years ago as now, but nevertheless, she feels that you're mischaracterizing the motivation of most people who come and exercise birthright citizenship.
4: All of the things that were just described can happen without being associated with citizenship. We can get the growth.
1: Why take it away? What's the harm?
4: Wait, to argue that you must grant that to get that isn't really an accurate charge. To also argue that this is an attack on the children. If mom and dad go and rob the bank and then give the money to their kids and you take it back, you're not taking it from the kids. What you're saying is that what the adults did was a crime.
3: The issue here is legal versus illegal immigration. And we cannot blur the difference between legal and illegal immigration. Legal immigrants, when they have kids, those kids are citizens and we should continue that policy. The issue is, should illegal immigrants be permitted, in effect, to be rewarded?
0: The lines of legality and illegality are blurred at this moment. They were definitely blurred for Juan Kimark. Let's remember the facts of that case. His parents were prohibited. You couldn't naturalize in this country without being white until 1952. That's when we eliminated the whiteness requirement. Juan Kimark's parents fled San Francisco because there were mass lynchings. He went to go visit them and came back a natural born citizen. There was no legal way for his parents to, and I think you would agree that the Chinese Exclusion Act is wrong. right?
8: Sure, yeah.
0: But would you have been at that time going, no, but what part of illegal don't you understand? Chinese, Japanese, they can't be citizens and, you know, gosh, we shouldn't reward them. I mean, is that
4: that's no, what I don't understand is you look at the facts in that particular case and you say, well, we don't like the underlying policy issues
0: right. That
4: led to that. So therefore, it's okay for the court to create out of whole cloth a solution when that very court failed.
0: No, Abraham Lincoln, not the court.
4: Not Abraham Lincoln. No, Abraham Lincoln did not draft the 14th Amendment. Abraham Lincoln didn't.
1: I have to jump in. I have to jump in again as we move towards the future. We have questions from some students at Arizona State University. We asked them to submit questions, and we have only a few minutes left now to get to those. Jake, an entrepreneurship major, asks, and I think this is a question for this side, if a pathway to citizenship for all current DACA students was offered in exchange for the ending of birthright citizenship for the children of undocumented immigrants, would you support it?
3: Would I take it? Yeah, absolutely. I would. I'm a squish on amnesty, honestly. Yeah, absolutely. They wouldn't. I mean, it's not sort of unbalanced, but
2: I think
3: yeah,
2: it's
3: sure.
2: A false
3: I'd
2: choice. Meet
1: the
2: opposite. I mean,
1: false choice
2: yeah.
1: is the argument.
0: No, and the policy decision undergirding DACA was, at the time, the same policy decision undergirding the original intent of the amendment, which is you don't blame the child for the actions of the parents. That's fundamentally American.
1: This is from Matthew, a financial planning major. Let's assume it's the day after birthright citizenship is abolished. What is happening in the United States?
4: This is a policy solution. All that the court is actually going to say is, we were wrong in 1898, and now we're giving you the space to make these decisions. That will mean your representatives, your senators, who are accountable to you, will start making these decisions.
2: I mean, that's outrageous, and we could go for an hour on that and explain it to you. Parents would be placed into chaos. One of the reasons that the state of Arizona and half of the other states in this country are suing the Trump administration over the executive order is that it is going to increase costs on the state of Arizona. Is it going to cause chaos for hospitals who are going to have to try to determine paternity, maternity, citizenship status inside the hospitals? It's going to cause chaos in terms of determining who has access to benefits and who doesn't have access to benefits, who has access to education. We are going to lose tax revenue from folks who are here, who are born to undocumented citizens. And if I could just go back again, this goes back to our founding fathers who believed that birthright citizenship conveyed automatically allegiance to the United States of America. And that is why we have always had birthright citizenship in this country.
3: If Congress were to change the rules, because Section 5 of the amendment says Congress has authority to implement measures to enforce this amendment, you would have a legislation that says as of January 1st,
4: right.
3: Whatever it is, it would be prospective.
4: Yes.
3: Hospitals wouldn't have to do anything. It would be up to state health departments. And you would have to demonstrate, you'd have to show with the Social Security number that the father or mother, one or the other, was either a legal resident, a green card holder.
1: Mark,
3: or
1: practical question.
3: In other words, it's a practical thing.
1: Here's my practical question.
0: Wait a minute. A Social Security number wouldn't show anything. You could be an immigrant and have a Social Security number and also be then deportable. The slippery slope, the Pandora's box that you're opening up, is you're talking about actual DNA testing.
1: Tyler, a business manager at ASU, asks, why is one of the Civil War amendments still relevant today? Should that history be part of this conversation anymore, or should we be looking forward?
3: Absolutely, it should be part of it, but it's not necessarily dispositive. That's my point. And the question is, what do we do now? What we did then is part of that discussion, absolutely. But the question now is, as Lincoln said, our circumstances are new. We have to act anew and think anew.
0: Yeah, our circumstances are new. We had a black president. Our current president was running around with the former sheriff of this county saying, we don't believe. Show me your papers, President Obama. That is the type of debate that you're inviting by altering, by tinkering with the crown jewel of the U.S. Constitution.
1: All right. Thank you for the questions from the ASU students very much. We're going to go into our closing round, and that's where each of the debaters takes the floor again to make a closing statement on their arguments. And first up will be Arsa. I once again just remind people you're taking the position that we should be ending birthright citizenship. Your last chance to tell us why.
4: Birthright citizenship has not served America well. It particularly has not served Black Americans. And if you look around at survey after survey, what you are finding is a large group of native-born Black Americans are increasingly hostile to immigrants. Immigrants made this country what it is, and we should be encouraging migration. But when we have policies that create the impression that there are people who no longer, let's say your child has difficulty in the classroom with reading, let's say you have someone who has an alcoholism problem, our social insurance programs are predicated on the idea that all of us contribute and few of us take out of it. Many Black Americans live in communities where they are finding, in particular other Americans are discovering this as well, they are finding that our newest visitors are ending up competing, at least when they are youngest. And that has created a racial animosity, that has created a hostility. We absolutely should be allowed to respond to these concerns and allow our elected officials to develop techniques and tools to address them. Thank you.
1: Thank you, Horace. Next up, our Attorney General here in Arizona, Chris Mays. One more time, the floor is yours to tell us why you're taking your side.
2: Thank you. You know, one of the things that I find when I talk to the children of undocumented citizens is that they are so patriotic. They love this country. They love this country more than most people that I come across. They believe in this country. They want to be here. And those are exactly the kind of people that we want with us. I want to close with these words from Ronald Reagan. He said, "I've spoken of the shining city all my political life, but I don't know if I ever quite communicated what I saw when I said it. But in my mind, it was a tall, proud city built on rocks stronger than oceans. Windswept, God blessed, and teeming with people of all kinds, living in harmony and in peace. A city with free ports that hummed with commerce and creativity. And if there had to be city walls, Ronald Reagan said, the walls had doors, and the doors were open to anyone with the will and the heart to get here. That's how I saw it and see it still," said Ronald Reagan. America's promise to the world is one of freedom and hope, the opportunity to build a new life for yourself or your descendants in the land of the free and the home of the brave. Birthright citizenship is the guarantee of that promise. Ending it would mean the end of the America that so many have fought and died for, to protect for 250 years, and we can never accept that.
1: Thank you, Attorney General. Mark Krikorian, the floor is yours one more time while you're advocating to end birthright citizenship.
3: It's a red-letter day when Democrats are quoting Ronald Reagan. The only reason we're having this debate is because of mass illegal immigration. This isn't just the two of us and, you know, the evil Stephen Miller and the bad orange man dreaming this up. This concern about automatic citizenship for children born to people who are either illegal immigrants or visitors is something that is broadly shared. It is a salient political issue only because of mass illegal immigration. If you really want to preserve the political conditions that allow the current practice of automatic citizenship to anybody born here to continue, and there's an argument for it, as I've said, it's streamlined, it simplifies things. If that's what you want, then you must be especially muscular and hawkish in your approach to preventing mass illegal immigration. This whole debate is a consequence of the kind of things we saw over the past 4 years, where the Biden administration allowed the unlawful admission of at least 10 million contrary to the law. If you want to preserve birthright citizenship as we have been practicing it for a long time, you need to end illegal immigration.
1: Chris Newman, you get the last word. Once again, your closing statement on why we should not be ending birthright citizenship.
0: If it is true that the United States is the only country that has citizenship associated with land, then that's something that we should fight for. We shouldn't change it. We shouldn't be looking to France and Australia because some people are scared of the future, which is really what the arguments from the other side come down to. And those are imagined fears that could be solved through, you know, actual visas. A real fear is that my son, when Trump was elected this last time, asked if his grandmother was going to be deported. He knew that she was in the country undocumented. The mother of my son, my soulmate, was a born citizen to undocumented immigrants who later became citizens under the 86 amnesty and now pledge an allegiance to the flag. The fear of my son was real. What's going to happen to my grandma? To even have this debate, to put it into question for millions of people engaged in similar conversations is gaslighting people about their birthright. And the debate itself, normally debates are good. You know, we get to an answer. To have this debate is dangerous because it forces us back to the Civil War. I'm going to pull out for my final minute, the author, the actual author of the first section of the 14th Amendment was John Bingham. And he said, in 1867, right as it was being ratified, we proposed that to settle the difficulty of the Dred Scott decision by putting into the Constitution, if a man is not a citizen of the country which he is born, in God's name, in what country is he a citizen? If he may not live here, where does he have a right to live? We proposed to put it in the power of every man, woman, and child, black or white, rich or poor, when his rights are invaded, to raise his hand to the flag and say that I am an American citizen. He was interrupted by applause. He continued, why should it not now be that all are free? Why not should the man whose fetters melted away in the fire of rebellion enjoy the same protection as the laws of the bloodstained enemies of this country? Will government be so weakened by putting its citizens on a common basis? I propose we strengthen the union by supporting the measure that makes every man born here a citizen.
1: Thank you, Chris Newman. That is a wrap on this debate. I want to thank you, members of the audience who asked questions. I want to thank Arizona State's University of Politics as well as Arizona PBS for partnering with us on this debate and for hosting us at the Walter Cronkite School of Journalism and Mass Communication. And I especially want to thank our debaters, Mark Horace, Attorney General Chris Mays, and Chris Newman for approaching this debate in the way that they did. You, for the most part, showed respect for one another. At least you took the directions from me when I asked everybody to calm it down, and we really appreciated that.
5: Thanks, everybody, for tuning in. And as I mentioned at the top, the Supreme Court will be deciding on this case pretty soon. The arguments have been made before the justices, and now it's up to them to see whether this is something that can and should happen. So as a nonprofit working to combat extreme polarization through civil debate, our work is made possible by listeners like you, by the Rosenkranz Foundation, and by supporters of Open to Debate. Robert Rosenkranz is our chairman. Our CEO is Leah Matthau. Andrew Lipson is head of production. Michelle DeBrasini is head of marketing. Alexis Pangrazzi is our executive producer. The Open to Debate team also includes Gabriella Mayer, Gabrielle Iannicelli, Scott Jacoby, Linda Lee, Katy Perry, and Julia Serkin. Damon Whittemore mixed this episode. Our theme music is by Alex Clement. I'm John Donvan. We'll see you next time on Open to Debate.
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8: Mid-70s for the overnight low. No rain expected, but it looks like we'll stay cloudy. Upper 80s and humid on Monday. We'll have cloudy skies hanging around. Some clouds on Monday night, and then we will get a little bit more sunshine on Tuesday, but a chance of an afternoon shower or thunderstorm. Hot and humid conditions continue. We'll be up around 90 for the afternoon high. We'll stay near 90 with a little bit better chance of rain Wednesday. This is WRKF meteorologist Steve Hamilton.
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12: Hi, I'm Amy Irvin. Welcome to Out to Lunch. Since Starbucks opened its first store in Seattle in 1971, coffee shops have become a staple in nearly every city. In Berkeley, California, there are approximately 59 coffee shops, resulting in one coffee shop for every 2,000 residents, which is a higher ratio than Seattle. New York City has more coffee shops per capita than any other American city. When I read those numbers, I naturally thought to myself, how do they all stay in business? How does each coffee shop or chain distinguish itself from its competitors? My lunch guest, Katie Jenkins, owner and executive director of Grace Therapy Center and STIR, has taken a thoughtful approach to business competition and growth. Grace Therapy Center is a clinic for children with autism and other developmental differences that Katie started in 2021. Now, with three locations, Grace Therapy Center offers applied behavior analysis, otherwise known as ABA therapy, for individual children, children in social groups, and at summer camps. Of all the positioning possibilities you can imagine for opening a coffee shop, tying it to a series of specialty autism clinics isn't something even the folks at Starbucks or coffee shops in California or New York have thought of. But that's exactly what Katie Jenkins is doing with STIR on Airline Highway here in Baton Rouge. STIR employs Katie's child clients who mature and are old enough to join the workforce. Katie Jenkins, welcome to Out to Lunch.
13: Hi, thanks for having me. I'm excited to be here.
12: Katie, since its inception, Grace Therapy Center has expanded to three clinics, presently serving some 75 clients and employing 150 people. Most business owners would consider that a success, but you're launching two related businesses, including the coffee shop, STIR. What drives you?
13: Lots of coffee, actually, caffeine. I have a really big passion for people with special needs. And I thought that it was just kids, but turns out it's through the lifespan. And I've kind of, as I've grown, have realized that as well. So.
12: Well, what strikes me about your business is that Grace Therapy Center has two employees for every client. I don't know of any business for whom that ratio would be profitable. How can one autism patient generate enough income to sustain two employees?
13: Yeah, so the two employee number is a little bit skewed in the fact that we hire a lot of part-timers. So we have, 140 people on staff and 80-ish clients, but they may not work with them at the same time. However, we bill insurance, so it's a medical necessary service. And so that kind of, it is built on that. The rates are built that way, I guess.
12: And these other additional staff people, what are they doing there at the clinic or at the camps?
13: So at the clinic, you'll have it's a layered team. So you'll have all the way from an executive or clinical director, and then you have a behavior analyst. On each behavior analyst's caseload are about 10 kids. That's how we run it at our clinic. And then within those are therapists who, registered line therapists who work with each child. So the behavior analysts will write a group of programs, based on those child's needs and medical necessity treatment, and then we'll teach the line therapist individually how to work with that kid. And so each kid gets exactly what they need, and we're able to reach more kids by doing it this way. So ABA is structured much differently than other therapeutic models, but it's effective, so.
12: Well, can you tell me exactly what is applied behavior analysis?
13: Sure. Applied behavior analysis is the science of behavior. So ABA is research-based, and it's the only effective and nationally recognized treatment for people with autism for the gamut of, differences and disabilities that way. So we use reinforcement. It's the whole, everything we do is based on reinforcement. So it doesn't have to just be high with kids. People use ABA with dogs and adults and their husbands, and that's my favorite way, their own kids. And so I think it's really important to recognize that this is a science and that we use different consequences, basically. So positive reinforcement and different things to evoke different behaviors. So it's fun.
14: Well, I read that the trick or the success of these sorts of therapies require frequency and intensive services. So how often do your kids come to the clinic or come or participate in the summer camps?
13: So each child typically comes about 30 hours a week because we do early intervention intensive services. So that fades and is based on a kid's needs. So if they come in and they score really high on an assessment, we may recommend lower hours based on medical necessity. So yeah, but most of them are there 25 to 35 hours.
14: A week.
13: Mm-hmm.
14: And you mentioned that the services are data-driven. How does that work exactly when you're thinking about academic literacy or self-management?
13: Yeah, so everything we do, data is collected, which is why you have to have so many levels of people, because every single time that child utters a word, if that's what we're working on, then we mark it. And we actually are one of the few clinics that still do paper data. And so a lot of people are using computers to do it, but I just find that my line techs are so much more invested in that when they can physically see the graph increase or see it decrease and make a change. So we have these protocols in set. So you'll work on something for a certain number of days or a certain number of data points, and then a change is made, whether the change is to continue or master it or to, hey, we need to change up something. Yeah, so that's the data driven is literally there is data for every single goal that we have all day.
14: So you mentioned that you're still using paper, but I'm also wondering, is there a role for AI in ABA therapy?
13: So it's gotten tricky. It's obviously how everyone else is scrambling with AI, wondering if your job will be replaced. Our jobs are safe until a robot comes and teaches children. We're okay. But yeah, there's a lot of ethical dilemmas in using AI. Because we are a medical-based service, you can't just go put someone's information into the world for HIPAA reasons and different things. So there's definitely, they're coming out with more and more guidelines. I feel like I see something weekly on this of how to navigate children's data, medical services, and also be effective with using AI. So,
14: mm-hmm. Yeah. And so then you're really tracking progress.
13: Yes.
14: And so you mentioned that your clients, is that the right way to refer
13: clients,
14: to them?
13: Right.
14: Clients,
13: yep.
14: Okay. You said that your clients spend 25 to 30 hours with you a week, but then how long are they typically with you?
13: It depends.
14: Is it several years?
13: Sometimes. Sometimes it's a year, and we see a kid, and we say, if you can give us 1 year, maybe pull them out of pre-K. Maybe they're unsuccessful in daycare or pre-K. We see a lot of those. We like to call them the daycare dropouts. They're our favorites. But those kids, typically a year, 2 years, and we'll send them back to kindergarten or first grade. That's always the goal. The goal in ABA is to never keep a kid in intensive services for long. It's how fast and effective can we get this child caught up and then sent out into a different environment that's less restrictive.
14: And what age ranges are we talking about here?
13: So our youngest that we've ever had was 15 months,
14: wow.
13: Which is a baby. And then our oldest right now is 10. But then when you include what's happening in STIR and all that, like you can really go up for much higher. We've kind of just singled down to the basic elementary ages. So.
14: 15 months, that's really young. Are you able to test for autism at that age?
13: So yes, you can. We are seeing younger and younger kids be diagnosed with autism. I don't know if it's, their availability of being able to be tested or some of them, the parents are noticing more. So in this case, the mom had been in the autism world and knew what to look for and was like, let's get this done now so that he can move on. But sometimes when we see them that young, they're also a little more severe, if you would, or have more behavior and more needs. And so starting that young is effective because by the time they're 5, we've actually been able to work on a lot of things.
14: Mm-hmm. So there's lots of controversy and discussion around autism. So can you just tell us what exactly is autism? Mm.
13: Autism is a collection of behaviors that... I mean, it is a testable, it's in the DSM. So in the same way that you could diagnose with anything else, if you hit enough of these markers, then you could get an autism diagnosis. It is a spectrum. So it's a little bit different from other things. Although I would argue most things are a spectrum. When you think of it that way, like everything people are diagnosed with have varying degrees of effective and what's happening and how that's affecting their life. And so, I think autism is just on the cutting edge of recognizing that. But yeah, you basically have to have, you know, delays in certain areas and, different things. They have switched the diagnosis a little bit in the fact that they will level it sometimes now. So you can be a level one, a level two, or a level three, depending on, basically how autism has affected you and affects your daily life, with self-management and being independent and those things.
14: Mm-hmm. And so does an early diagnosis then help with long-term treatment?
13: Yes, 100%. Kids at 3 and 4 years old, if you know child development at all, they are sponges. Or if you've lived with a 3 and 4 year old, you know that they pick up on everything. And so if you can have your kid, or your child diagnosed before three, then you're light years ahead, of where a child would be if they're at 7 or 8 and we're having to go backwards. So we also focus a lot on instructional history. So if a child comes to us and they're 6, we have to not only take what we see, but what they've maybe already picked up on in the last 6 years. Mm-hmm. And people learn a lot. And so that affects how your day-to-day goes. So we have to kind of go backwards and say, okay, you learned this, but it wasn't quite right, or you have missing holes. And so now we're trying to fill in holes, as opposed to getting your child in services at 2 or 3. We kind of get to start fresh, teach it the right way, maybe go backwards a little bit. But as a side note, one of the big pieces of ABA is conditioning. And so we work with those little guys. We focus a ton on conditioning. So we're conditioning books and faces and voices and different things that as a baby are naturally conditioned. We get to actually step in and kind of fill in that gap. And it is incredible, the research on filling in a face and a voice conditioning, and that child can just now fly because they're actually looking at people. They're talking, they're listening, as opposed to teaching them over and over, listen to me, look at me, clap your hands, those pieces. So it's kind of interesting that way.
14: So you're teaching coping skills.
13: Yeah.
14: Basically. Sure. But you also mentioned that sometimes your clients come to you with already sort of learned behaviors that maybe aren't in their best interest. So are you also working with parents or caregivers?
13: Yes. We do quite a bit of parent training, depending on the child's needs in that way. But also the focus is to one day transfer some of these things to them. So when we send a child to school after they've been in our intensive services, the parent still has to carry along some of those tips, tricks, what works, what doesn't work. And also, I mean, a lot of you, if you've been around a child, they come home with a green smiley face or a red X, or there's always some behavior system in school. But as a parent, you have to know, what do I do with that? You know, if I ignore it, then are they going to go to school next day and get a red X or whatever that is? And so, yes, we have to have parents on track. A lot of times, the parents, the issues that we see are feeding and sleeping and potty training, which all affect your home environment a lot, even teaching kids to talk. And so those pieces have to be reinforced by the parent.
14: Well, I want to talk about insurance because you did touch upon it already. You bill both private insurers and Medicaid. Lots of conversation about Medicaid in the news these days as well.
13: Yeah.
14: Are you worried at all about how your clients will be impacted? Should there be cuts to Medicaid?
13: Yeah, we are working very closely to make sure that these children are provided for in a way that makes the most sense from the government and their money perspective, and also for these children. So,
14: is the bulk of your clients on Medicaid, or are they?
13: Okay, so it's that landscape has shifted. In 2021, Louisiana passed a law. It may actually be federal, with TEFRA. And basically what that means is if your child has a diagnosis of autism and requires, to their determination, a certain level of care, then Medicaid has to pay for their services. So they actually can have Medicaid even as a secondary. And so we've seen a lot. We saw, I mean, probably an 80% increase of just our clients on getting Medicaid. Now, that doesn't last forever. So sometimes if your child does well, they will cut some of those services. So we're kind of seeing some of the cuts that way. With Medicaid is pulling back a little bit on TEFRA, but that's a very protected class. And so it's been interesting to kind of ride that wave of coverage.
14: You're listening to Out to Lunch. I'm Amy Irvin. I'm talking with Katie Jenkins, owner and executive director of Grace Therapy Center and Stir Coffee Shop. Katie, I can tell that you're very enthusiastic and compassionate, empathetic about this work. You take those values to approach your work with those sorts of values. But you didn't always start with working with autistic children, did you?
13: I didn't. I wanted to be a doctor, I think, at some point, which I don't know if every type A personality girl goes through this phase, but just I wanted to be a doctor. And then I spoke with a few doctors and they said, what do you want to do? And I was like, I want to help kids. And they were like, well, then don't be a doctor. I said, oh, okay, cool. So I'm thankful for that. And then after that, I was just working a million jobs doing school. And then I got connected with someone who needed like a nanny or provider for a child with cerebral palsy. And he stole my absolute heart and I fell in love. And then I was like, I have to do something like this. So I thought maybe speech therapy. Maybe that's a good option. So I went, I would shadow all his speech sessions. I switched to speech therapy in college. I did all of these things. And then one day I was waiting a table. I used to wait tables at the Country Club of Louisiana. And I was waiting a table and this guy said, hey, you like kids? And I said, yeah. He said, oh, someone I know is opening up this clinic. You should go there. And I was like, all right. So I went and they did an ABA therapy. And so I absolutely loved it. It is the most hands-on. It is, you get to see progress from every level, no matter what piece you've been in. If you're in the building, you're getting to see the magic of ABA. And so it kind of just sucks you in. And so from that point, I switched and here I am.
14: Well, I'm curious though, have you ever worked in a coffee shop?
13: I haven't. I have not.
14: So why did you think that opening a coffee shop is a good idea?
13: Okay, so I love coffee. My husband used to work for Black Rifle Coffee, building out their coffee shops. So he's on the construction side. And so I think 2 years ago, I told him I wanted an espresso machine for my birthday. And he was like, are you going to learn to use it? And I was like, no, but you are. So I tell them all the time, like, I got an espresso machine and a barista at the same time. And so from there, he's just kind of, like, fell in love with the coffee thing. I've always had a desire for something that didn't do insurance, to be quite honest. At what point? And then also, there's nothing for these guys. Once you kind of get past that point, it's just where do they go? So it kind of married hand in hand of, we love coffee. The barrier to entry is pretty low. Let's try it.
14: Uh-huh. Can the coffee shop profits fund the clinic?
13: No. Separate entities completely. People like to blur them, but there it'll be its own company, not funding back and forth each other.
14: But certainly we know coffee shops come and go, so isn't running a coffee shop a high-risk business?
13: Sure. Everything I do is high-risk, I think. I don't know. It is, but I think that the difference is there's a mission. There's some other coffee shops around the nation doing this, and one has actually franchised out. If you look it up, they serve a lot of people with Down syndrome, and they've been extremely successful. People will drive out of their way to go support a cause that they think is better because you're spending $6 to $7 on a cup of coffee anyway. So you can either feed it to Starbucks or you can support your local employees and community.
14: So will you be managing the coffee shop as well, or how much time will you be spending there?
13: I won't. I am helping get it up and running. I will be there and I will be supporting, but actually Heather, who's sitting over there, she's going to actually run and do a lot of it. So the front end work has been a lot more of my niche of like, how are we going to hire? What does that look like? How are we going to interview? What supports can we provide? And then some of the business side of that of like, okay, how much, when do we say stop? When do we know? Can we tell someone they're not hired? You know, cause it's like, it's a good deed if you think about it, but it gets a little squirrely on what if you're not a good fit. So no, I will not be in there day to day besides getting a cup of coffee and just helping out.
14: Well, so I don't want to, have this conversation with asking a little bit about vaccines.
13: Sure.
14: So you run clinics, summer camps, you're going to be opening soon a coffee shop. Are you concerned at all about the changes in requirements in children getting vaccinated or adults getting vaccinated? How do you plan to address that?
13: I don't plan to address that. I think we're going to have to just go with what is recommended. We work in a very vulnerable population anyway, so they make choices on their own vaccines. I mean, if you're looking at it, the vaccine population and popularity of each vaccine has shifted drastically, even in the years that I've been in autism. The autism world is, everyone has their own opinion. And so I just kind of take the approach of like, these parents are already in a traumatic, decision-making process with their child. So I'm not going to go add to that. That's for their healthcare provider. So we'll welcome you and come on in, but I'm not going to
14: Will you require your staff or healthcare providers?
13: Not past anything that's just legally required of whatever they need to do.
14: I also wanted to ask you a question about your other business that's related to the coffee shop, and that's going to be called Stride. You're taking on a lot. So I'm just curious, why do you feel the need to open Stride as well?
13: Yeah, so Strides is a nonprofit employment tool is what I'm going to call it. We're not a employment agency, and the fact that we will not employ the individual. But I'm hoping that STIR can function as a model for the community to say, hey, we can employ people that are different than us, and we can employ people with special needs, and so can you. So Strides will be hopefully the plug and the connector from STIR and Grace to the outward community of other business owners who can say, like, oh, I could hire someone for this. Our hope is that we will have helped this person interview, we'll have a good match, we can work with the business owner and the employee to hopefully find a good fit. And even if it's not a forever fit, at least we could build the confidence and have them walk into a new role on their own and maybe without so much support. So we're hoping to be like a launching pad for those people.
14: Have several businesses reached out to you already?
13: Not yet. We are in the phase of kind of offering them the option too. What does that look like, setting up all of those pieces? But I'm hoping that STIR and Strides work together to like encourage people to want to do this. So.
14: And as you're hiring your clients to work at STIR, what are some of the characteristics or maybe life experiences you're looking for?
13: We have seen pretty much everything, I think. Some of them have

0: you know, employment experience. They've had a job. Some of them have never had a job. Some of them are coming straight out of high school. We're seeing a big group of people who went to college and finished COVID times. So a lot of the stuff they're doing is online. And so they're not wanting to leave and they're not wanting to go have a job, where most of us, when we were in college, we had jobs, we had friends at those jobs. We made friends with people who maybe they wouldn't have been my normal friend, but because we worked a shift together, that's where we are. And so I'm hoping that, you know, we can pull of these people out, but they don't really have to have experience to work at STIR. We'll teach them everything that they need to know.
1: And coffee shops these days have become sort of a hub for community. They're offering all sorts of programming. Is that something that you're also thinking about to offer in the future?
0: Yes. So we close at 6 every day. In the hopes that in the afternoons people will host things there, whether it's we've gotten a request for some Dungeons and Dragons meetups, and I know some people do movie nights and some Bible studies and different things. So we're hoping a few nights a week we can at least fill it with people coming together in community.
1: Depending on the success of STIR, do you plan to open more than one?
0: People keep asking us this. I'm sure if it is something that is successful and is needed, we'll find a team of people to do this. I think that's also important to note. Like, yes, I'm busy, but I also have the most incredible team, and I kind of recruit people from all the times of my life that I can trust to actually like fulfill this mission. Because once you're enthusiastic about it and it's part of your passion, you're willing to go and do. So that's what I'm hoping happen.
1: Katie, the coffee industry is responsible for more than 2.2 million U.S. jobs and generates more than $100 billion in wages per year. Over the years, we've had several guests on Out to Lunch who have contributed to the local coffee industry's success. By providing job opportunities at STIR and to those who might struggle to find traditional work because of their intellectual and developmental disabilities, you are not only contributing to the coffee industry's growth in Baton Rouge, but are providing invaluable work and life experiences for your clients at Grace Therapy Center. Congratulations on everything you've achieved to date. I look forward to keeping up with your continued success. Thank you for joining me today on Out to Lunch.
0: Thank you.
1: My guest today on Out to Lunch has been Katie Jenkins, Executive Director of Grace Therapy Center and STIR. 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The producer of our show is Grant Morris. Our technical producer is Eric Merle. Our associate producers are Peter Raschuti and Ann Edelman. Our researcher is Holly Dutchman. Today's show was engineered by JT O'Neill. I'm Amy Irvin. Thank you for joining me. I look forward to meeting you again next week around the lunch table for more business, Baton Rouge style, on Out to Lunch.
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5: Stardate June 7th. Any residents of a galaxy in the constellation Serpens have a big problem. They're being

0: blasted by a death ray from a black hole. The galaxy is a companion to a bigger galaxy known as 3C321. They're more than a billion light years away. A supermassive black hole inhabits the heart of the larger galaxy. It's surrounded by a giant disk of gas that's heated to millions of degrees. Powerful magnetic fields funnel charged particles from the disk into jets. They squirt away from the poles of the black hole at almost the speed of light. One of those jets is firing toward the companion galaxy, which is just 20,000 light years away. Observations by telescopes on the ground and in space show that the jet is hitting the edge of the companion, creating a hot spot. The encounter deflects the beam off its original course, but the beam continues for hundreds of thousands of light years. The particles and radiation in the beam could destroy the ozone layer of any planet the beam hits. That would leave the planet exposed to radiation from the beam itself and from other cosmic sources. So anything living on the planet would be in danger. And the situation is getting even worse. The smaller galaxy appears to be just entering the black hole jet. Over time, more of the galaxy will pass through the jet, possibly exposing even more planets to this death ray from another galaxy. Today's program was made possible by Mercer Caverns in Calaveras County in California's historic gold country. More information at mercercaverns.net. For the McDonald Observatory, I'm Billy Henry.
1: As the effects of climate change are felt across the world, many people need to change their behaviour to cope with new realities. But do we also need to change our language? This is Climate Watch from the BBC.
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7: Why can't we just stop emitting carbon altogether?
8: A climate crisis that we must not ignore.
1: I'm Caroline Steele, and this week we have a story about the words that we use to describe extreme weather. Here are some members of the BBC's international team with some examples.
9: In China, we have the expression 桑拿天, which basically means sauna day, that used to describe a day that's extremely hot and humid, like sitting in a Finnish sauna.
10: In Bengali or in Bangla, which is spoken in Bangladesh and in India, we have a phrase kat phata rutur, which means it's so hot that wood would crack or your wooden furniture would crack.
11: In French, we have an expression il fait un froid de canard, which means it's icy cold or literally it's cold as a duck. Go figure, I don't know what that means.
1: Well, as more parts of the world grapple with extreme heat, Japan has unveiled a new word for summer days that reach over 104 degrees. The BBC's Will Leonardo explains.
12: This word is a kokushobi, and you can do this in Japanese. You can connect characters together to make a new term, and it connects the characters that mean cruel hot day. So it's a cruelly hot day, and this will now mean days that reach over 40 degrees Celsius, which is becoming far more common in Japan because of climate change. And this is another term that Japan's now using. It's already got three for days that reach over 25 degrees, which is a summer day, 30 degrees, which is a middle of the summer day, and 35 degrees, which is a fiercely hot day. And these terms are used across media and in everyday life. You know, summers are often measured in terms of how hot they are by how many fiercely hot days there have been. And they're often a kind of signal to people to take measures to counter things like heat stroke, which is getting worse in Japan because of climate change. Every year, hundreds of people are hospitalized because of heat stroke. And while 40 degrees might not seem very hot for some of our listeners in kind of drier climates, in Japan, it's fiercely humid and it really is cruel is the right term. A 40 degree day in Japan is very unbearable for many people living there.
1: The new word emerged as the most popular in a national survey. And according to Professor Tomohiko Taniguchi of Tsukuba University near Tokyo, it's very appropriate.
13: If you put those words in kanji, which is Chinese characters, it really appears hot. Well, it sounds hot, but in the local language, it really does appear hot. And no one actually wants to see that word coming up in news or newspaper because it indicates it is unbearably hot.
3: So now there's this new word, which, given it's coming from the weather authorities, I guess it means it will be used, kukushobi, cruelly hot day. What does that feel like?
13: Inside your own car, park under the sun, and then open the door, your steering wheel, it's burning. Last year, the year before last, spots in Japan experienced temperature hitting above 40 degrees. So the new term became necessary.
1: Professor Tomohiko Taniguchi talking to the BBC's Rebecca Kesby. Now, all I need is a brand new word that tells you it's the end of the bulletin. For now, though, I'll stick with, and that was Climate Watch from the BBC.
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Hello and welcome to The Reading Life, your weekly look at the Louisiana literary scene. I'm Susan Larson. This week I'll be talking with Angelique Rocher about First Freedom, the story of Opal Lee and Juneteenth.

0: I am so happy to welcome Angelique Roche to The Reading Life to talk about a very special book, First Freedom, The Story of Opal Lee and Juneteenth. This is a gorgeous graphic novel that was put together by a whole team of literary folks and artists. Angelique is the main writer. The illustrations were drawn by Alvin Epps, Bex Glendenning, and Millicent Monroe, colored by Damali Beattie, and lettered by Alexis Bennett with End World Design. Angelique, welcome.
1: Thank you so much. It is a pleasure to be here.
0: What a leader you are to have this wonderful team of people working with you.
1: I have to shout out, when it comes to graphic novels and comic books, we have incredible editors who are like train conductors and switching stations all in one person. So I wish I could take that much credit, but Megan Brown is an incredible editor who managed people not only across the U.S., but Bex is actually in the U.K.
0: Right. I love her name, Bex.
1: Oh, yeah.
0: Denning us. So this is one of those wonderful projects where you were approached by the publisher and you didn't have to sell them on the power of an idea. The idea was there, which seems wildly appropriate for Juneteenth, right?
1: It is, and it's wildly appropriate, I think, for Dr. Lee. I smile every time I think about it because she's the exact energy that would we all be so blessed to be 99 turning 100? I hope that I have, right?
0: I love it that she likes to be called Grandeur by everyone.
1: Yeah, and she really is that to everyone.
0: So talk about meeting her. I mean, sometimes things like this happen and there are wonderful results, but you don't have the added pleasure of close contact and knowing you're doing the work they want you to do.
1: Yeah, so I was very lucky because I've had an opportunity to interview a slew of folks as a journalist. And so the interviewing part is the fun part, right? It's the opportunity to see body language, to hear what words they use, to see when they get excited about certain things, right?
0: Yeah.
1: Like even the first story that's in the book is a story that she tells often and is always so excited about when it comes to those buckets. But just getting a chance to spend time with someone who is constantly thinking about how do we make the world better?
0: Yeah.
1: How do we make the world more just? And thinking about how do we make people whole so they can be their whole selves and truly be free? It's pretty inspiring.
0: And such an antidote to despair. You can't let your energy flag when you're around someone like that.
1: And to think about the fact that she grew up between a farm and a city, a farm that was basically her grandfather getting his 40 acres and a mule. And she grows up during Jim Crow. She survives this devastating mob in 1939, but also the Great Depression and World War II and the Civil Rights era. And she's still this powerhouse of dedication to serving other people.
0: The servant's heart, as they talk about.
1: Yeah.
0: And a teacher.
1: That's kind of the best thing about it.
0: I know.
1: She, you know, she'll always say that she taught third grade so long that she started acting like one of them. And it's that kind of joy, right? I have this motto called unlearn impossible, because at some point in time, and it's scientific as well, the possible is taught out of us.
0: Right.
1: We start to think about what is impossible and we're told we can't and that's not for us and girls don't do that and boys don't do that. And that third grade heart where anything is possible, you kind of think you can still fly and Santa Claus still exists and you can be a fireman and a neurosurgeon.
0: And the doubt hasn't crept in and taken over yet.
1: Exactly. I think that's such a key to what drives Miss Opal.
0: So give us the broad outlines of Juneteenth and why it grabbed her.
1: So one of the things I learned about Miss Opal is that she always galvanized towards movements. She was a huge fan of MLK. She was a chairperson of the MLK celebration in Fort Worth. But it was Juneteenth that really clicked with her, and the movement to make Juneteenth a national holiday because of how Juneteenth is used as a symbol of just the first freedom,
0: mm-hmm.
1: right? It's that freedom that was given. I will tell people given is not the right word. It was fought for. And in many ways, people had already self-emancipated long before Juneteenth. But that symbolization of freedom and the days. And so I think a lot of people don't know about what Freedom Day used to be like in the South. It would be sometimes the one day that African Americans were allowed to go to the zoo. Or they were all given the day off, or they were able to go to the state fair. It would be Negro Day, in many places where they could ride the train for free. And so there is a lot of power and symbolism in the joy and the resilience that comes from Juneteenth. But she took that as a missive to say that is only one part of freedom, right? Juneteenth mm-hmm. has now for her become a symbolism of we can't be free unless we're all free. And that means equal housing.
0: Right.
1: Access to education, access to health care, access to a living wage across the board. And I couldn't agree with her more.
0: Mm-hmm. So talk about her walk. This is such an amazing thing.
1: You know, she started pushing for Juneteenth to be a national holiday in the 90s. With a lot of other incredible leaders, some who are still here, some who are not. And it was right after a Juneteenth celebration, and she called her granddaughter and she said, I want to walk to D.C. And she goes, what? What? We just finished a Juneteenth. Like, literally, they were bringing the things in from the Juneteenth celebration. And she goes, well, I'm not going to have to get all the way to D.C. I'm sure, you know, part of the way he sees this 80-something-year-old lady walking to D.C. that President Obama is going to pay attention. Well, she begins walking. And, you know, she went through a couple challenges. Folks thought that it was too political, and mm-hmm. so they withdrew their sponsorship. And then they realized, okay, we need to keep Grand Deer safe. Grand Deer is heading towards
0: 89,
1: right?
0: Wasn't she?
1: She is. She, I think it was right before her 89th birthday. And they go, we're going to go where we're invited. And so they began going to different states, and they would do 2.5 miles in the morning.
0: Yeah.
1: And if her body was there for it, she'd do 2.5 miles in the afternoon. And that was in symbolism of the 2.5 years after the enactment of the original Emancipation Proclamation that freed the slaves, mm-hmm. but was never, you know, wasn't enforced because the Civil War was still going on. And that turned into a petition, and that petition got hundreds of thousands of signatures. And while it wasn't Barack Obama's honor.
0: No, it was not.
1: Because she did start a little bit late in the game. She will admit, she was like, even her granddaughter was like, we've waited this long and he's about to be out of, we're going to do it now? Oh, okay.
0: There were practical considerations. I mean.
1: Right. And, but they fought and they brought those signatures to Capitol Hill and they pushed and they kept going until it was finally passed under the Biden administration. It's pretty incredible seeing a woman who spent half of her time during the year on a farm that had no running water mm-hmm. sitting in honor in the White House Rose Garden.
0: If you're just joining us, I'm talking with Angelique Roche about First Freedom, the story of Opal Lee and Juneteenth. You must have loved spending time with her.
1: I did.
0: I mean, how is her story and her energy transformed your life and your work?
1: So for me, it was really the researching of her story, right? And so one of the things I had to learn is that compared to Opal Lee, I'm extremely young. And my concept of time is very different. And so when she says young, she means 40. In my brain, I hear young, I'm like 14. So one of the things that I had to make sure we did and do our due diligence is I went back and had to do date-by-date research on a lot of the dates that are in that book. When she got married, when she got divorced, when her children were born, when she moved, where she was registered in certain places, because we'd hit a lot of dead ends. Right?
0: Oh, yeah.
1: It just so happened that the 3 years she was at Wiley College, they didn't publish a yearbook.
0: Oh.
1: Right? And so for me, I've now gone back to school to get my master's degree in library and information science, so that I could become a certified archivist, because it was extremely hard piecing together stories that I know in other communities are readily available.
0: The world needs more archivists.
1: I agree. I agree. And it needs more archivists who understand natural language, who understand context is important, not just the artifact, but what the artifact means to the community. And so studying her story and researching her story and knowing that I had to do a lot of due diligence, like we would have loved the book to be done in a year, but it took a year plus to make sure the research was correct.
0: Well, talk about the process of doing a graphic novel, because this storyboarding is like a separate skill. It's a kind of distillation of everything you've done, and everything must serve to move the story along.
1: Everything has a purpose. And so the beginning, in this case, right, but in most cases, in the beginning, you start off with a pitch, you start off with your one-pager, and just like a movie, you start off with a treatment and a script, right? And, you know, if you're doing something really big, you'll have a Bible, just like a regular TV show that'll say who the characters are, where they're from, why they're like this. And for historical graphic novels, you do have to take that extra step of what they call in theater dramaturgy, right? You have to fully understand, well, that wouldn't have existed there. Well, that kind of car wasn't there. Well, she wouldn't have worn her hair like that because that wasn't the style. And that's especially important because Dr. Lee didn't have a picture of herself before she turned 17.
0: Oh my gosh.
1: So we had no reference of Opal Lee before she graduated high school.
0: Oh, that gives me chills.
1: So everything that was created before that, it was teamwork between me, the artist, and finding other pictures, like pictures of her children, because she does have one daughter. Like, we really worked on ensuring, but also working with the family. So they did get approval and they thought over it. But after that, there is a very long script, and it is broken down by panel. Sometimes we stick to the panel, sometimes we don't, and that's when it gets into the teamwork.
0: Yeah.
1: And so once it gets approved, once we go through it, the editor says it makes sense, we send it to the artists, and the artists go through and they do those thumbnails and those storyboards, and then we review it and make sure it is actually telling the story that we're trying to tell before they start investing in all of those little details, right?
0: Yeah.
1: There's one scene where they're getting off of a train, and in my brain, the original scene had a kid selling newspapers that was talking about Jesse Owens losing his Olympic medal so that I could fully solidify the year was 1936.
0: Yeah.
1: That just wouldn't have worked because we had another story to tell of the little kids that were on the platform.
0: Oh, yeah.
1: And so that's when the teamwork really begins to happen in us deciding what is the more important story, what moves the story along, because there's so many pieces of her life we just couldn't fit.
0: Well, I like that you got in the romance, the teaching. I mean, you got in lots of important, interesting things.
1: Yeah, I mean,
0: she's immensely lovable. I mean,
1: and that's what I wanted people to see. I think sometimes we get so caught up in that incredible thing that a person has done that we forget to see that they are a sum of their parts. We forget that she comes from a grandfather who was a traveling preacher who took care of people and took in strangers to make sure people had places to sleep, who also started a school in that hometown, right? And that all of her uncles became pastors and almost all of her aunts married pastors. And, you know, we barely inched in that they had moved 15 times before they got to the house in 1939, But we don't get to talk about the reason why they had to move is because after she found a place to live, when someone figured out she was a single mother with three kids, there was no longer room for them.
0: Mm-hmm.
1: And so, yeah, so I really wanted to work in the fact that we kind of all know a grandeur.
0: We do. Thank goodness. Thank goodness for them. But what was the hardest part for you to write? Because I think you don't skimp on the terrible direct personal impact of racism on not just adults, but children. And you are not afraid to put that in this book.
1: I think the hardest part to write was that Miss Opal never let it faze her. While all of this is going on around her, she is still finding ways to help people. She focused not on marching. She made sure people were registered to vote. She made sure that kids had places to play, shoes on their feet, food on the table, and she focused on what she could do.
0: Mm-hmm.
1: But for many people, that is a foreign concept when we tell stories about civil rights. They're waiting for that moment that the person picks up a protest sign, or the person is being chased by dogs, or, you know, because that's the image that so many of us are used to seeing. But if you notice in the book, and this is one of the reasons why you see the juxtaposition between her teaching and what's going on in the rest of the world, is that she has, was, and continues to be focused on how do we move forward and address the inequities.
0: If you're just joining us, I'm talking with Angelique Roche about First Freedom, the story of Opal Lee and Juneteenth. Now, I'm curious, why did you decide to make it a graphic novel? It could have been any kind of book.
1: That was her choice.
0: That was her choice?
1: Yes. So the...
0: Oh, that makes me love her even more.
1: Right? I mean, she is, as I said, she is an educator.
0: She's up to the minute.
1: And so she has a children's book. And it just made sense to her because she wants to reach more young people and let them know that they can make a difference too. That a graphic novel made sense to her. I spent a very long time trying to explain it to her granddaughter, though, who's very much a prose reader. She's like, I don't understand how this works, but I am on board. But that was
0: I can see grandeur. How you can convince anybody.
1: I had fun convincing Miss Dion.
0: Well, talk about the appeal of the form for you personally.
1: So what I love about it, and I love this as both a sequential storyteller and a professor, is that we are at a point where this new generation does not understand a life without telephones.
0: Yeah.
1: They don't really understand a world where there are no cell phones. They'll probably never see a pager. Dial-up is a joke because...
0: Oh, I remember dial-up.
1: So do I. Right? And so to think of a world where people are successful and happy and making things happen, where there's no running water, where you took a horse-drawn carriage to church. Young Opal's biggest complaint, and this was a true story, there was no colored library in Fort Worth when they moved there, which is why we actually shout out Ella Mae Shambly in the book, because she is considered Fort Worth's first black librarian.
0: Yep.
1: And so...
0: Another kind of hero.
1: Right?
0: Mm-hmm.
1: Librarians are my heroes. And so it gives people a chance to take a pause and to see the imagery, right? Yes, reading is great, and you know, a lot of us, I love reading prose, but sometimes seeing the image, it allows you to settle in on the reality of what that is. And so I was really excited about being able to bring these images because it also allowed us to take, for lack of a better word, shortcuts.
0: Yeah.
1: Because we had the images sitting right in front of you. I did not have to describe what Ruby Bridges looked like. She's right there.
0: And she's there.
1: Yeah. So I'm really excited that we took this direction because it also makes each panel a little bit of an artifact.
0: Well, this may sound like, you know, the most simplistic approach to a book or whatever, but The color palette of this book is exquisite. It just glows in your hands. I mean, the cover is beautiful. The pages.
1: Damali did an incredible job.
0: Was that totally up to Damali?
1: So it was also teamwork. So I would get the colors and sometimes it would be like, oh my God, this is amazing. What mm-hmm. is happening? And sometimes it would be, okay, so we need to do, because my first question was, and I again really appreciate Megan, I was like, so do we have a palette in knowing like what brown is being used for what character and like how, because it needs uh-huh. to be consistent, but also like white folks aren't actually white. So like what color are you using so it's sure. consistent, but it's also varied? And so one of the things we did discuss and we did go through, there were a number of times I were like, yeah, can we put her in yellow? Yeah. So there were, can we make the car green? And in mm-hmm. some of my instructions, it did say, hey, she's wearing an XYZ dress because of the symbolism of the color or
0: yeah, sure.
1: the moment in time. Or I knew that color that someone would probably use. Yeah, the character wouldn't have had a red car, or that color didn't exist mm-hmm. at the time. Back in the 1940s, early 1950s, most cars were black.
0: Yeah, true.
1: Right? And so, you know, there were times, but I got to give a lot of credit to the colorist who, you know, I sent them a couple of things about lighting, mm-hmm. highlighting and shading as it comes to different brown skin tones, because we wanted everyone to be represented. And we also wanted the diversity of Texas to exist.
0: Yeah.
1: And so, yeah, no, but I can take very little credit for the lion's share.
0: But still, it's so important, and you have to let go of some authorial control to do that.
1: Yeah, which is, again, Megan, great editor. I miss her every day.
0: Now, this wasn't your first graphic novel, though, was it?
1: It was not. My first graphic novel was actually a local nonprofit graphic novel here in New Orleans, Trinity City Number 1. Which I think they're about to come out with Trinity City Number 2 pretty soon. But it was actually one of the reasons I came home. I started working on that book, and about my third trip home, I was like, I don't really want to go back to L.A. I want to stay here.
0: Nice. Good to know. I mean.
1: Right?
0: So you're going to combine this love of archives with graphic novels for the future.
1: I hope so. And my goal is to work on some historic preservation here in New Orleans with our stories, hoping that this is a proof of concept.
0: Oh, yes, it is.
1: That there are incredible stories, especially in New Orleans, that are like literally every step mm-hmm. you make. There is an incredible story here.
0: Oh, I can't wait for you to find them all and come back and tell them.
1: That is
0: well done.
1: Goal.
0: Well done. We've been talking with Angelique Roche, the principal author of First Freedom, the story of Opalee and Juneteenth, created with illustrations by Alvin Epps, Bex Glendinning, and Millicent Monroe, colored by Damali Beattie, and lettered by Alexis Bennett with End World Design. Angelique, thank you so much. Such a pleasure to meet you and have this beautiful, beautiful book.
1: Thank you.

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5: Hello, you're with Newsday on the BBC World Service with Barbara Plett-Usher in Nairobi and Rob Young in London.
6: The Israel Defense Force says that another wave of Iranian missiles has been fired towards Israel as Israeli military launches retaliatory strikes too in western and central Iran. We get to hear from both Iran and Israel.
5: Oil prices have risen in response to those latest attacks. In the Middle East, we'll get the latest from the business desk in Singapore.
6: And the Chinese leader Xi Jinping lands in North Korea to meet Kim Jong-un in a rare visit. Seoul is watching closely. We go live there.
5: That's all to come after a bulletin of the very latest BBC World News.

0: a writer that became attractive to this project that a bunch of people had, which was to rewrite history a bit, create a positive account of the Nazi regime, this brutal Nazi regime. That is how it started.
1: Even now, almost 60 years on, Saskia can't bring herself to listen to the recordings that Eichmann and her father made together.
2: He had Eichmann talking on tape.
0: I know.
2: About this most appalling crime.
0: Yeah.
2: I mean, your father, did he have a sense of how important what Eichmann was telling him was?
0: Well, the journalist in him thought this is a coup. That is, I think, why he did it. And he pushed, but all in the form of conversation. He was always drinking. Now, what I have heard is that he extracted language from Eichmann that nobody had heard Eichmann say. And this created a little bit of a debate as well. No, Eichmann didn't quite say that. And he did, actually, because it's on the tapes. You can hear him on the tapes.
1: At his trial in Jerusalem, Eichmann accused Sassen of distorting what they talked about to make headlines. Eichmann wanted to portray himself not as an ideologue or an architect of the final solution, but as a bureaucrat, as he put it, a small cog in Hitler's extermination machine. But in the Sassen tapes, a different Eichmann emerges, a chilling Eichmann, who has no regrets except, he says in this extract, that they didn't fulfil their duty. They didn't kill all the Jews.
3: Wenn 10,3 Millionen dieser Gegner getötet worden wären, dann hätten wir unsere Aufgabe erfüllt.
4: If 10.3 million of these enemies had been killed, then we would have completed our task. And because this did not happen, I am to blame for the suffering and the adversity of our future generations. Maybe they will curse us for this. But because there were only a few of us, we couldn't fight the spirit of the age. We did what we could.
1: In 1962, Adolf Eichmann became the first and last person to be hanged in Israel. Wilhelm Sassen died 40 years later. We may never know if he betrayed Eichmann to Mossad or the CIA, or whether he doctored the transcripts he sent to Eichmann's trial to protect him. Why did the original tapes disappear from view for so long? There are many unanswered questions. Saskia Sassen left Argentina for America aged 19 and never returned. Today, she is one of the world's leading authorities on globalization.
5: Luis Hidalgo was speaking to Saskia Sassen in an interview first broadcast in 2015. The Second World War was an event on such a scale that it has thrown up thousands of first-hand stories, and you can find many of them on our website. Go to bbc.com/witnesshistory. And we'll be back in just a moment.
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5: Coming up in part two of the History Hour, the build-up to a massacre. We hear from one of the organizers of the Tiananmen Square protests in 1989. Why Australia is littered with giant sculptures known as the Big Things, and the birth of Irish language TV.
10: It brought the Irish language into the modern day. It was no longer in books. It was no longer in the corner on the radio. It was front and central and people could watch it.
5: That's after a summary of the latest world news.
11: BBC News with Emily Thomas. The Israeli military says Iran has launched a new barrage of missiles towards Israel as both countries continue to exchange rocket fire for the first time since the ceasefire in April. Earlier, Iran said it was beginning a week of continuous strikes in response, it said, to repeated violations by Israel of the ceasefire in Lebanon, including targeting the southern suburbs of Beirut. The Israeli strikes

0: And if they act as they have and continue to do, then our members need to be able to protect themselves.
1: FIFA says it isn't involved in the contract dispute at SoFi Stadium. The stadium workers and their employer will return to the bargaining table today. For NPR News, I'm Libby Rainey in Los Angeles.

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5: Live from NPR News in Washington, I'm Dave Mattingly. President Trump is calling on Israel and Iran to stop shooting at each other immediately. He did so this morning, writing on Truth Social. It follows Iran firing ballistic missiles at Israel yesterday. The Israeli military says each was intercepted. Israel responded by attacking military targets in central and western Iran. It was Israel's attacks targeting Hezbollah in Beirut's southern suburbs that Iran says prompted its barrage of missiles at Israel. China's President Xi Jinping is on a two-day state visit to North Korea. NPR's Jennifer Pack says this is Xi's first trip abroad this year.
6: Over the past month, a parade of world leaders visited Beijing, including President Trump and Russian leader Vladimir Putin. The Chinese president's own trip to North Korea comes as Pyongyang plans to expand its nuclear arsenal. North Korea has also been turning to Russia for energy, food, and potentially weapons technology, in exchange for sending troops and munitions for Russia's war in Ukraine. China is keen to pull North Korea closer to its orbit. In a letter published in an official North Korean newspaper ahead of the visit, Chinese President Xi said no matter how the international landscape evolves, the friendship between China and North Korea remains unbreakable. Jennifer Pak, NPR News, Shanghai.
5: This is NPR News from Washington. In the race to be California's next governor, Democrat Javier Becerra has advanced to the runoff election. He will face either Republican Steve Hilton or fellow Democrat Tom Steyer in November. The winner will succeed outgoing Governor Gavin Newsom, who's barred by the state's term limits from seeking another term in office. President Trump walked out of an interview with NBC's Kristen Welker after claiming without evidence that California's gubernatorial contest is rigged. The president complained that it's taking days for the votes to be counted. Elections officials in California say counting the high volume of mail-in ballots takes time. Four states are holding election primaries tomorrow: Maine, Nevada, North Dakota, and South Carolina. In Maine, Republican Senator Susan Collins is seeking a fifth term in office. Graham Plattner is among those seeking the Democratic nomination to challenge Collins in November. Plattner spoke to supporters in Portland last night.
7: We need to be a lot more creative about how we wield power when we have it.
5: The New York Times has detailed allegations from multiple women of toxic relationships and disturbing behavior involving Plattner. He's denied many of their claims. In South Carolina, five Republicans and three Democrats are seeking to unseat incumbent Republican Senator Lindsey Graham. Wall Street futures are mostly higher this morning. I'm Dave Mattingly in Washington.
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0: It's 6:29. Still to come on Morning Edition. Political scandals are nothing new, but the reaction from politicians facing scandal has changed dramatically.
1: If you wait long enough, there'll be a new shift of attention elsewhere in the news cycle, and you will survive.
0: Political scandals over the years, that's coming up after the news. It is fair, 77 degrees. The news is next. Coming up on the next Louisiana Considered, we find out what UNO President Kathy Johnson's departure means as the university returns to the LSU system. How Baton Rouge District Attorney Hiller Moore is addressing problems with ankle monitoring companies, and about what's believed to be the first rap EP entirely in Louisiana Creole on the next Louisiana Considered.
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3: Live from NPR News in Washington, I'm Dave Mattingly. President Trump is calling on Israel and Iran to stop shooting immediately. The president was responding on Truth Social after Israel and Iran exchanged fire hours apart. Iran fired ballistic missiles at Israel after Israel attacked Hezbollah targets in Beirut's southern suburbs. Israel says it then attacked Iranian military targets. Ukraine's President Volodymyr Zelensky was in London yesterday pressing European leaders for more support in the war with Russia. They issued a statement outlining conditions for ending the war with Moscow, as NPR's Hanna Palomarenko reports.
4: Among the conditions outlined by the leaders of France, Ukraine, Germany, and the United Kingdom are security guarantees, including the deployment of multinational forces, starting negotiations based on current frontline positions, and an immediate ceasefire. Meanwhile, Russia attacked Ukraine with 155 drones, the Ukrainian Air Force reported. The Odessa region in southern Ukraine came under a massive attack overnight and in the morning. According to local authorities, three people were wounded at a bus stop in Odessa, and approximately 1,000 residents were left without power in the region due to damage to energy infrastructure. Hanna Palomarenko, NPR News, Kyiv.
3: This is NPR News from Washington. Former Republican Senator Bob Packwood has died. Packwood was a moderate from Oregon who championed women's rights. He resigned from Congress after more than a dozen women alleged sexual misconduct, as NPR's Jordan Marie Smith reports.
5: Bob Packwood was a controversial figure in American politics. While some saw him as a policy advocate for women's advancement, 20 women accused him of misconduct. Packwood spent 3 years under investigation by the bipartisan Senate Select Committee on Ethics. He eventually resigned in 1995. For years, the senator from Oregon was seen as a feminist ally in the Republican Party. Packwood's private life and his public policy called his record into question. Senator Packwood died in Rancho Mirage, California at 93. Jordan Marie Smith, NPR News.
3: The National Hurricane Center in Florida says Tropical Storm Boris could trigger life-threatening flooding and mudslides in areas of southern Mexico. The storm formed this morning and is forecast to dump up to 10 inches of rainfall along coastal areas later today and tonight. Boris is currently southeast of Acapulco with top sustained winds of 40 miles per hour. The Men's World Cup soccer tournament kicks off this week at stadiums in the U.S., Canada, and Mexico. The U.S. plays its first group stage match Friday night against Paraguay. I'm Dave Mattingly in Washington.
0: It's 6:33. Here's your Baton Rouge news. A redistricting case that argues the Baton Rouge Metro Council's current electoral map weakens Black voting power has seen new movement. As WBRZ reports, Black members of the council at the time filed the case in 2024. A judge now has asked both sides to file on how the Calais v. Louisiana ruling affects their case. The lawyer representing the council members maintains there is clear discrimination in the map's drawing. Ball moth is taking over trees on LSU's campus as well as in Baton Rouge's downtown. Metro Councilwoman Lori Adams told WBRZ to properly clean up the problem would easily come with a six-figure cost. The plant can block sunlight from reaching trees, and LSU researchers are looking on developing a solution to their spread. That's your Baton Rouge News. I'm Karen Henderson.

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1: Coming up on the next Louisiana Considered, we find out what UNO President Kathy Johnson's departure means as the university returns to the LSU system, how Baton Rouge District Attorney Hiller Moore is addressing problems with ankle monitoring companies, and about what's believed to be the first rap EP entirely in Louisiana Creole on the next Louisiana Considered.
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1: Currently here in Baton Rouge, sunny, 79 degrees. We're expecting clouds to roll in, a high today, 88. The clouds rolling back out as we head

0: out as we head into the evening, overnight low around 74. 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
1: Live from NPR News in Washington, I'm Dave Mattingly. Iran says it's halting further attacks against Israel. The announcement follows an exchange of fire Iran says was sparked by Israeli attacks targeting Hezbollah in Beirut's southern suburbs. Iran fired ballistic missiles at Israel, and Israel responded by attacking Iranian military targets. Earlier today, President Trump had called on both countries to stop shooting immediately. The House is expected to take up a couple of measures this week. One of them is a bill to fund federal immigration enforcement for the next 3 years. NPR's Eric McDaniel says the measure cleared the Senate late last week.
2: The $70 billion in immigration enforcement money was first delayed by President Trump's push for $1 billion in Secret Service money for his ballroom project. That push failed. Then the money was held up by his fund to give taxpayer bucks to folks who claim they've been victimized by the government. That's currently on hold due to a court decision, though Trump says he hopes to revive it. House Republicans intend to send this immigration enforcement deal, passed by the Senate Friday, to the White House sometime this week. Then on to their next challenge, renewing Section 702 of the Foreign Intelligence Surveillance Act, which lets the government collect foreigners' communications abroad. That fight got complicated, though, when Trump named a controversial pick to be acting director of national intelligence. Lawmakers have until Friday to work it out. Eric McDaniel, NPR News, Washington.
1: This is NPR News from Washington. Police in Ohio say they're still looking for suspects following Saturday's shooting at a street festival in Toledo's historic district. The gunfire left 12 people injured. The deputy police chief says it appears at least two people fired weapons, likely at each other. NPR's Allison Aubrey reports on some of the latest devices designed to help people boost bone health and muscle mass.
3: Vibration plates have gained popularity as a way to mimic some of the effects of exercise. The low-intensity vibrations produce mechanical signals that lead to some of the same effects that happen when our muscles contract. The devices are marketed as helping everything from lymphatic drainage to muscle strength, but the evidence is limited. The FDA has only approved one vibration device, a belt, to help slow the loss of bone strength in women with osteopenia. Dr. Eric Asher of Northwell Health in New York recommends healthy habits for bone health, including weight-bearing exercise, calcium and vitamin D, staying hydrated, and good sleep. His message to most patients who want to use a vibration device?
4: It might help. It can't hurt.
3: But it's not a panacea. Allison Aubrey, NPR News.
1: Gasoline prices in the U.S. continue their steady decline. AAA says regular is now averaging $4.16 a gallon. The price is down 16 cents in the last week and 38 cents in the last month. I'm Dave Mattingly in Washington.
0: It's 7:33. Here's your Baton Rouge news. A lawsuit has been filed against the family of a 13-year-old boy who spray-painted racial slurs and obscenities on the home of a black woman. WAFB reports the suit is asking for damages for a pattern of racially motivated acts against the central woman. The child has scrawled Nazi slogans on the woman's home in the past and has been seen in a Ku Klux Klan robe. Employees of the controversial Magnolia Wilds private zoo in East Feliciana Parish are fundraising to purchase the property to give the zoo a fresh start. The Advocate reports employees will be doing away with controversial hands-on animal interactions like swimming with otters. We are expecting clouds to roll in today with a high near 88. Only a 20% chance of rain, though. Cloudy evening, that will clear. Overnight low around 74. Currently, it is sunny and 79 degrees. That's your Baton Rouge News. I'm Karen Henderson.
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7: And I'm A. Martinez in Culver City, California. African health officials are

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1: And you are listening to Morning Edition 742. Ahead, Turning Point USA held their annual Women's Leadership Summit over the weekend. We'll get an update more on that story coming up. It is sunny, 80 degrees currently here in Baton Rouge. We are expecting clouds today, though, mostly cloudy, 20% chance of rain. So not a high percentage, but definitely a cloudy day ahead. 88 the high. Clouds clearing as we head into the evening, though. Overnight low in the low 70s. This is Morning Edition.

0: storm the Capitol and beat police officers on January 6. A lot of Republican lawmakers are concerned about the political implications, but Trump made it clear he's not giving up on the idea.
1: So, me personally, I think the weaponization fund is a great idea, and so do many other Republicans. You have to get it approved. If they get it approved, that's great. If they don't get it approved, I'd be disappointed.
0: Trump's continued defense of the fund is expected to raise even more questions, as his own attorney general has said the fund won't be revived. Franco Ordonez, NPR News.
2: The president cut short the Friday interview with NBC's Kristen Welker in Wisconsin after claiming without evidence that California's gubernatorial election was rigged, with that vote count still unfinished days later. That interview aired yesterday. This is NPR News from Washington. Elections officials in Los Angeles say City Council member Nitya Raman now leads Republican Spencer Pratt as the vote count continues in the city's mayoral primary. One of the two will face Democratic incumbent Mayor Karen Bass in the November runoff. Bass has already advanced based on the vote tallies. Pratt was ahead of Raman in the vote count until yesterday. Corrections officials in Michigan say three women have died at the state's only women's prison in less than a month. Zena Issa with Michigan Public has more.
3: The Michigan Department of Corrections says an inmate died at a hospital near the prison. The department says she was responsive during transport to the hospital. Michigan State Police are already investigating the deaths of two other inmates who died in May. Emergency calls obtained by Michigan Public reveal one caller told dispatchers a death may have been caused by an overdose. The toxicologist performing the autopsy says the final results are not ready, but he has ruled out an overdose as the cause of death. The Department of Corrections did not answer questions about the possibility of an overdose. For NPR News, I'm Zena Issa in Ypsilanti, Michigan.
2: Police in New York City say six people were injured last night in a stabbing attack inside Penn Station. A suspect is in custody. At least two of the victims were seriously injured. On Wall Street, the Dow's up 353 points. I'm Dave Mattingly in Washington.
4: It's 8:33. Here's your Baton Rouge news. A redistricting case that argues the Baton Rouge Metro Council's current electoral map weakens black voting power has seen new movement. As WBRZ reports, black members of the council at the time filed the case in 2024. A judge now has asked both sides to file on how the Calais versus Louisiana ruling affects their case. Moss is taking over trees on LSU's campus as well as in Baton Rouge's downtown area. Metro Councilwoman Lori Adams told WBRZ to properly clean up the problem would easily come with a six-figure cost. The plant can block sunlight from reaching trees, and LSU researchers are working on developing a solution to their spread. Employees of the controversial Magnolia Woods Private Zoo in East Feliciana Parish are fundraising to purchase the property and give the zoo a fresh start. At Baton Rouge News, I'm Kieran Henderson.
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6: 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Amy Martinez in Culver City, California.
7: And I'm Michelle Martin in Washington, D.C. Good morning. After multiple setbacks in his effort to remake the Kennedy Center to his liking, including losses in several lawsuits, President Trump says he is handing operations back to Congress, although it isn't clear what that means since Congress doesn't actually run it. But the impetus seems to have come on Friday when a judge in Washington, D.C. sided with jazz performer Chuck Redd, who canceled a 2025 holiday concert after President Trump's name was added to the building. The judge wrote the Kennedy Center failed to prove the musician had signed a contract to perform. We wanted to hear more, though, about what the future might hold for the Kennedy Center, so we've called Yosef Palermo, a former curator. He wrote about his experience for The Atlantic in a piece titled What I Saw Inside the Kennedy Center. Mr. Palermo, good morning. Thanks for joining us.
8: Good morning. Thank you so much for having me.
7: Now, you wrote in your piece that you decided to join the center after a

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1: It's 8:49. Just ahead, NPR's E. Martinez speaks with Kimberly Adams, the new host of the Economic News Radio Show and podcast, Marketplace Morning Report. And there's a lot of buzz about low-intensity vibration, which can mimic some of the effects of exercise. A new published study shows it's beneficial for bone strength when it's used regularly. We'll get more on that just ahead. It's sunny, 82 degrees.
2: Slightly drier air mass coming our way here, folks. We still have a little wet weather in the forecast. It'll be very hit or miss in nature. And for today, we may not see much in the way of any wet weather at all. Just some clouds hanging out, our high upper 80s. Tonight, partly cloudy, a low 75, then a very small in chance of a pop-up. Tuesday afternoon, lots of sunshine, the high low 90s. The low 90s coming back through on Wednesday with one of those stray thunderstorms. Widely scattered storms Thursday and Friday. I'm WRKF meteorologist Jennifer Naramore.
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1: Again, currently here in Baton Rouge, it is sunny and 82 degrees. 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
0: It's Morning Edition from NPR News. I'm E. Martinez.
6: And I'm Michelle Martin. Good morning. Now, if you listen to this program on the regular, and we hope you do, then you know that Marketplace Morning Report airs in one of our hours depending on your local station. The radio show and podcast now has a new host, Kimberly Adams, and she is with us now to talk about her new gig. Good morning. Congratulations.
7: Thank you.
6: So you were previously Marketplace's senior Washington correspondent covering the intersection of politics and the economy in the nation's capital. You were host of the Marketplace podcast, Make Me Smart. How do you think that prepared you for this new job?
7: Well, it's so funny because it feels like politics is the economy these days. So you can't really report on one without the other. And especially when it comes to the decisions that happen in the nation's capital and how they filter down to people's everyday lives and how we spend our money and how much things cost, it's certainly top of mind for everyone. And on Make Me Smart, we really tried to dig deep into topics that would help people have smarter, casual conversations about the things in the news without it being overwhelming. And so I'm hoping to bring that energy to the morning show since we're all caffeinated this time of morning anyway.
6: Speak for yourself. So, you know, Kimberly, I recall that you were an early bloomer. Is that a real word? You got your start in journalism early. You've been working part-time as a journalist since you were in high school. What got you the journalism bug?
7: Yeah, I started when I was about 16 years old with an internship at a local TV station and studied journalism in college and then bopped around the world a few times and then came back and landed in public radio. But I realized, I think, pretty early on that journalism was really a way to not only get to talk to interesting people and do interesting things, but potentially help my own community, and whether that be my local community or the global community, be more informed about the things we encounter every day and hopefully make smarter decisions and, you know, figure out a way to be more informed citizens of our democracy.
6: It sounds like you were kind of a public service journalist before that was a thing.
7: I try. But I think that journalism has always been that for many of us, and yourself included. It just, we've been using it as a way to try to make sure, especially folks in our country who maybe don't have regular access to the best information, are able to learn about things in a way that's accessible to them.
6: I do want to mention you've also been a foreign correspondent. Can you just name one story that really made an impact on you?
7: When I was covering the aftermath of the Egyptian Revolution, I remember interviewing a woman who had opened up a women's only gym on the outskirts of Cairo, and she had saved and she'd worked so hard to set this up. And then as the lead up to the coup happened and the military crackdown began, she had to shut down her gym, and she walked me through it. And I remember it still smelled of lavender, and it was just a perfect example of how what's happening in politics domestically or globally filters down into the economy in so many ways.
6: Before I let you go really fast, how do you think you're going to make this new hosting role yours?
7: I'm going to try to just be friendly with people. David, my predecessor, was extremely friendly also, but I want to just make it a little less anxious. The economy can be anxiety-inducing enough. I want to try to bring a little bit more calm to it all.
6: I think we will all appreciate that. That's Kimberly Adams, the new host of Marketplace Morning Report. You can hear her on marketplace.org or on your local radio station. Kimberly, thank you.
7: Thank you.
0: When it comes to bone health, there's a lot of buzz about vibration plate devices. And as NPR's Allison Aubrey reports, the FDA approved a vibration belt after a study showed it could be beneficial in women with low bone density.
8: More than 40 million American adults 50 and older have been diagnosed with osteopenia, or low bone density. And Andrea Bloom of Pleasanton, California, is among them. She got the news after a bone density scan.
9: When I saw my results, it was pretty shocking because I was 1/10 of a point away from an osteoporosis diagnosis.
8: She was eager to take any step she could to help prevent further bone loss. So when she learned about a new FDA-approved device, a belt called OsteoBoost, that delivers low-intensity vibration, her doctor prescribed it. Now, every morning when she takes her dog out for a walk, she straps it on.
9: It's just a sleek black belt that you wear around your hip area. You clip it on, and it's a very, very light vibration.
8: The device was tested on women in their 50s and older, which is the time when bone density loss can accelerate due to hormonal changes. Researcher Mike Jasma, who is one of the founders, explains that in a randomized double-blind controlled trial of 126 women, those who used the device regularly fared better.
10: The placebo group lost 2.84% of their bone strength over the course of the year. And in comparison, those who received the real treatment, the vibration therapy, lost only 0.5% of their bone strength in that same period.
8: Slowing the decline significantly. The device works by mimicking the effects of exercise. The low-intensity vibrations produce mechanical signals that lead to some of the same effects that happen when our muscles contract. These vibrations can stimulate bone-building cells, explains Dr. Pamela Peake, who is the chief medical officer for OsteoBoost.
11: So for 30 minutes a day, when you wear the belt, you're stimulating those bone-building cells called the osteoblasts.
8: As for Andrea Bloom, her most recent scan points to improvements in bone density. And in addition to using the belt for the last year, she's also added foods good for bone health and is doing more exercise.
9: I'm trying to add more jump roping in because they say things like that are really good.
8: It could be the combination of exercise, diet changes, and the vibration belt are paying off to improve her bone health. Bloom paid about $800 out of pocket for the OsteoBoost belt, and she says for her, it's worth it. As vibration devices become more popular, Dr. Eric Asher, a primary care doctor at Northwell Health in New York, says on their own, they are not a panacea.
12: This is something that we would promote along with weight-bearing exercises, good calcium and vitamin D, making sure you're staying very hydrated, getting good sleep.
8: Asher says with so many over-the-counter vibration devices on the market, it's hard to determine if they lead to measurable changes because the evidence is limited. What he tells most of his patients is that what the evidence does suggest is that they might help and can't hurt. Allison Aubrey, NPR News.
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0: 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I'm A. Martinez.
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1: It's sunny, 83 degrees currently here in Baton Rouge, and we are expecting clouds to roll in. Mostly cloudy days, what the forecast is calling for, but only a 20% chance of rain. Our high today around 88 is clouds taking us into the evening, and they're clearing on out, overnight low in the low 70s. This is 89.3 WRKF in Baton Rouge. 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
15: This is Jim Inkster coming today on Talk Louisiana. We start our week with Dr. E. Fay Williams, a legendary Louisiana politico. She's written about her life and times and what an interesting life it has been for her. It is called This Is Me. She narrowly missed being elected to the United States Congress in 1986, receiving more than 49% of the votes. And she ended up becoming a major player in Washington, D.C. It's all in the book. Jason Berry, another Louisianian who has become well-known worldwide for his journalistic work, has a new book out. It's called Conversations with Jason Berry about his remarkable career. He'll be with us to review the last 50 years and more that he has been covering life and politics in our world. Now the news on Talk Louisiana.
16: Live from NPR News in Washington, I'm Corva Coleman. Iran says it's halting further attacks on Israel, for now. Iran fired at Israel yesterday. That came as Israel continued to attack Iran's proxy militia, Hezbollah, in Lebanon. Israel returned fire on Iran as well. Today, President Trump wrote online, both Israel and Iran are looking to do a, quote, ceasefire. He also said the U.S. will continue to blockade Iranian ports until a final deal is reached. Pakistan's interior minister has handed over a letter meant for the Iranian supreme leader. NPR's Dia Hadid reports this comes amid renewed Pakistani efforts to mediate talks between Iran and the U.S. while fighting has been flaring.
17: Interior Minister Mohsen Naqvi left for Tehran on Saturday night. During his visit, state-supported Iranian media reported that Naqvi gave a message to the Foreign Minister Abbas Araghchi. Iranian media reported that the message was from the Army Chief Qasem Manir to the Iranian Supreme Leader Ayatollah Sayyid Mujtaba Khamenei. Naqvi has visited Iran in the past to push for mediated talks, but the last effort appeared to collapse after the U.S. and Iran could not agree on the fate of the Strait of Hormuz and Iran's enriched uranium stockpiles. In a related development, the Lebanese Chief of Army Staff also visited Pakistan over the weekend at the invitation of Pakistan's Army Chief. It was not clear how long the visit would last or even its purpose. Dia Hadid, NPR News.
16: Stocks open higher this morning as oil prices stabilized. NPR Scott Horsley reports the Dow Jones Industrial Average jumped about 200 points in early trading.
18: Oil prices jumped overnight as Israel and Iran traded attacks, but crude oil prices stabilized after Iran said the skirmish was ending. Retail gasoline prices in the U.S. continue to fall. AAA says the average price of regular gas is about $4.16 a gallon. That's down about 16 cents from a week ago, but still more than a dollar a gallon higher than this time last year. Gasoline prices will likely play a significant role later this week when the Labor Department reports on inflation for the month of May. Stock in computer chip maker Marvell Technology got a boost this morning after a sell-off Friday in companies tied to artificial intelligence. Marvell is set to join the S&P 500 index later this month. Scott Horsley, NPR News, Washington.
16: Health officials in Africa warn the Ebola outbreak in Democratic Republic of the Congo is spreading. There are 488 confirmed cases in DRC and nearly 90 confirmed deaths. Reporter Emmett Livingstone is in DRC's capital, Kinshasa.
19: Ituri, a province in eastern Congo about the size of West Virginia, is the epicenter of the outbreak with about 94% of recorded cases in Congo. And according to Congolese health authorities, the virus has now spread to half of the province's health zones. Now, it's hard to gauge the scale of this crisis, but there are clues that suggest it's much larger than the official figures suggest.
16: Emmett Livingstone reporting. You're listening to NPR.
20: It's 9:04, and Louisiana news, Republican-backed bills passed in the most recent session to reduce the number of judges in New Orleans and combine the clerks of civil and criminal courts in Orleans Parish. New Orleans Senator Royce Duplessis says the increased workload will slow down cases, and that hurts both victims and defendants.
21: And it's just ironic because those who push this, particularly the governor and the conservative Republicans outside of New Orleans, who claim that New Orleans has such a bad problem with crime and they claim to be pro-victim, this is going to have a direct arm to victims.
20: Criminal district court judges will be reduced from 12 to 9. Municipal court judges will reduce to 5. The Louisiana legislature passed two bills that will make it easier for local governments to replace lead water lines on private property. One of them heads to the governor's office to be signed, the others to voters in the fall. The University of New Orleans continues its transition to the LSU system July 1st. Interim Chancellor Jeanette Weiland says after a $20 million state infusion, the university is back in the black and looking ahead.
22: We're not going to subject ourselves to a survival mindset anymore. Now we are in a growth mindset, and the entire campus is rallied around one key performance indicator, which is enrollment growth.
20: Weiland says UNO can aggressively target the thousands of applicants denied by LSU's main campus who meet its admission requirements. She's aiming for a 6,000 student enrollment for fall 2026. That's news. I'm Bob Pavlovich.
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26: This is Jim Inkster, and welcome to Talk Louisiana, originating from the Investar Tower in Baton Rouge. And Robin Dow is producing. We begin our show today with Dr. E. Faye Williams. She is an occasional guest on our show, and it's always a pleasure to share the microphone with her. And she has written her life story. This Is Me is the book, and this is a digital book. It is available, and you can go to Amazon Kindle and find out more, and after our discussion, you may be so inclined to do that, because she has had a fascinating ride, and it all began in rural Louisiana for Faye Williams, and she has degrees that are immense. She has a law degree, a PhD, and I think a third doctorate as well, if I'm correct, Faye Williams.
27: Yeah, and I have a few credentials in protocol and that kind of thing. I've been studying a lot. You know, it didn't come from just being given those degrees. I studied a lot, and I've still got a lot of studying to do.
26: Well, you were one of nine children from Melrose, Louisiana, and your mother lived to be how old?
27: She was right at 100, and it's Mr. Dick Gregory always said, even though she made it to 99 point something, that you have to count the 9 months in the mom's belly. So she made it to 100.
2: And she was there through thick and thin, wasn't she?
27: Oh, absolutely. As a matter of fact, Mother and I received an honorary doctorate degree together.
2: Wow. You have a doctor of ministry as well, so you have more doctors than you know what to do with. But you
27: and
2: have...
27: I'm doing the message in church the coming Sunday.
2: Well, it never stops for Faye Williams, who is a person who travels here, there, and everywhere, and most recently to Cuba.
27: Absolutely. Yes, that was an interesting trip. As I'm looking at Mr. Rubio, who has a whole bunch of titles also, who is Cuban, but seems to be leading the charge against the Cuban people. And I'm sure they must be like the Puerto Rican grandmother who asks when someone gets out of line like that against their people, and your grandmother, who is she? I heard a lot about Rubio in Cuba, and people are very unhappy with little Marco.
2: Well, it is a country that is beautiful, but it is impoverished, and it's gotten worse. And you got to see the people, which is something most Americans never do. What was your impression of the people
27: yes,
2: you encountered?
27: Yeah, well, I saw so many of the poor people. I saw, you know, I'm a walker. I'm a Dick Gregory disciple, so I would walk in the morning. I met so many people, little children on the street begging for just a dollar to get something to eat. And they were for real. I mean, it's because, you know, there is the blockage and the blockade, and they can't get various things into the country. But perhaps the saddest thing was visiting that wonderful medical facility they have there where they train doctors from all over the world. As a matter of fact, I met two young women from the United States who are studying there. And these are young people who otherwise would not be able to become doctors, and many of them go from various countries to get their training in being a doctor there. And we know that they do a lot of research at that hospital. They're unable to do a lot of it because, you know, the lights go out. The students can't always study. One young woman said she can't even cook because of the fuel situation. And, you know, it's hard to know whether they're going to be able to even prepare their food. It was probably my first time actually seeing doctors so badly hurt that they were crying as they were talking to us because they cannot give the service they really need to many of their patients. And the babies have just died, I'm told, at an alarming number, newborn babies and often the mothers. So that was a very sad situation. But at the same time, I have to say the Cuban people are still happy people. They still make their visitors feel that they have done a wonderful thing to just even come across the water to see them. So I enjoyed it, but again, it was a sad trip because of the threats of the United States they're actually doing the blockage, but the threat of actually taking over their country.
2: Faye Williams is our guest. She has written her memoir, This Is Me, and some of the notable accomplishments. Faye was the first black woman to mount a viable congressional campaign in the state of Louisiana. And let's start there. In 1986, 40 years ago, she received 49.3% of the votes in a runoff with Clyde Holloway in a district that was 62% white. It was the old 8th congressional district. Louisiana had 8 districts then, and after 2030, we'll likely have 5, which shows the attrition and the growth of population. We've actually lost some people in recent years, but we're just not growing like other states. But Faye Williams, that was notable. We're talking about just 2 decades removed from the Voting Rights Act and the Civil Rights Act, and you almost won. And it was a race for the ages, wasn't it?
27: Well, of course it was. And of course, I'm very grateful to the white people who did vote for me. Many people think that I just received black votes, and I did receive a significant number of them. But I did receive, I believe you always remind me, about 30% of the white vote. I'm assuming that those were white Democrats who voted for the party, just as, you know, many Republicans vote for their party. And I've always appreciated the fact that some did vote for me and did not vote against me simply because I am a black female. And we see so much of that going on across the country today, not just in states like Louisiana, where white people vote for white people and black people vote for black people. But I'm so happy that they will begin running for offices where they're voting on issues rather than on color of the person.
2: Well, there were two Louisianians of color who were elected and never served, but in all time, there's only four, Bill Jefferson, Troy mm-hmm. Carter, Cedric Richmond, and Cleo Fields. That's it. Mm-hmm. And you would have been the first, and that would have been notable.
27: But, you know, it's still notable, I think, that I did have the courage to and the ability to run, and it encouraged people who actually would have had a better chance than I had, perhaps, in New Orleans, if you're thinking in terms of the black population. They could have been running a long time ago. I would assume none of them would have wanted to run against Lindy Boggs, who herself was, I thought, a basically fair person and a good person for the state of Louisiana, gave it a good name. But and I just don't understand why none of them ever ran until I ran. So I'm pleased that maybe I gave them courage to run, and they did.
2: And in that campaign, you were running neck and neck, and it was a photo finish with Clyde Holloway. But on the weekend before the election, a story broke about a terrible domestic violence incident in which the chair of the party, the Democratic Party, Jim Brady, said they tried to turn you from a victim into an instigator, and mm-hmm. that was unfortunate. And your campaign plane landed supposedly by mistake at England Air Force Base and caused a yes. stir rather than Alexandria International Airport. Do you think those stories cost you?
27: Well, absolutely, particularly the one at the military base when we came into the base on the night before people were going to the polls. I had no opportunity to explain myself or what happened there. I arrived on that base sleeping, you know, because I was very tired from having gone around the district on a helicopter to just try to make it one last minute to the people, get one last vote, etc. And I think I would have done that, except the people, particularly in the Rapides Parish area, woke up that morning to that negative story when I had no opportunity to explain what happened, which we really don't know what happened and why we landed there. But as we landed, we know that military people started coming toward us, and we have no idea. We were in the helicopter. We weren't bothering anybody, but we were ordered out of it. And, you know, we had done the very best that we can. I was very tired. Everything that we were told to do, we did it. And I don't know why the reporters decided to report, or the base people decided to report, that we were somehow invaders. We were told initially that it was simply a matter of the Senator John Breaux, I think, at that time, or one of them, was going out of the other airport, and they had to land all planes. But they turned ours into a negative, and we were held at gunpoint for quite a while there, and finally we were allowed to get off the helicopter and to go on home, but no opportunity to participate in the last evening's time when you have a chance to make that last pitch to the voters.
2: Well, I think it's fair to say you and Clyde Holloway were polar opposites.
27: Absolutely, and certainly opposite of what I know to be the Democratic Party. So I have to say it wasn't just Republicans who voted for him. There had to be a considerable amount of Democrats, too. And I'll always remember that and regret that part, that Democrats decided because I was a black American, they would vote for a Clyde Holloway, Republican, with his positions on various issues that were opposed to Democratic issues, but they would still vote race in that campaign.
2: The number that we usually have is 877-217-5757, and we want to keep you close when you mm-hmm. are so inclined. But this is a taped interview with Faye Williams, and we will spend another segment with her. She has an amazing story to tell. This is me, and we will talk about other aspects of her life, which has been immense in all areas of life, but in particular in the political realm, and she has been at the highest levels of our government. And we're back after this time out with more
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26: This is Jim Inkster, and you're listening to Talk Louisiana, and we're visiting with Faye Williams, one of our frequent guests, and the book is This Is Me. It's about her life, and it's taken a while for her to pen her story, and what a story it is, starting in Melrose, Louisiana, with a mom who lived to be almost a century, 9 children. When did you know that you were going to break through Melrose and become somebody, as Jesse Jackson said?
27: How about that? Well, my mom had us become little leaders in our community at a very early age. Melrose was not the town that I knew the name of when I was a little girl. It was Little River. Our little town was so small, we just called it Little River. We didn't know anything about it. We lived very far back in the woods. And so my mom knew that we were walking to school in the rain and the cold and whatever. And she went to the school board to try to get a bus to come and pick up not just her children, but all children in the neighborhood. And she had us go along with her. And when I say go to neighbors' houses, they weren't right next door. We had to walk down the road or whatever. But we got them, and she was able to get them to agree to the school board to agree to the bus. But now the next problem was to get a road built. So she had to go back to do that, and she took her children with her because we lived in a muddy dirt road way back, you know, in Melrose. And she was finally able to get that done. Now we finally had a bus for all the children to attend school instead of walking in all the cold and rain and everything. So she taught us to be activists, you know, when we were very young. I mean, at that time, I was only 10 or 11 years old when we were going to the school board and you know, trying to get the bus and the road fixed up so that we didn't have to walk.
26: Well, you served with 2 U.S. presidents. You were White House liaison to President Clinton, and with President Obama, you were a scholar commissioner. What was your impression of them?
27: Well, I liked both of them. I remember meeting President Clinton before he was president. I had lived in Atlanta for a while, and I met him there. And then I worked for Congressman Dimerly, and he came to visit the Congress. And at that time, I, you know, knew, and he knew that he was going to be running for president. He was seeking, you know, somebody to support him at that time. So I eagerly decided to join him because I really liked him. First of all, I told him he was handsome, you know, and smart. So he liked that. He grinned. And then, of course, I didn't even ask for a job in his administration. I was simply asked to come and to do things at the very beginning. And I worked over in the Department of Energy as the White House liaison there for a while.
26: And you worked as chief of staff to the D.C. Mayor Marion Barry, a controversial man, but you liked him, didn't you?
27: Actually, actually, he did so much for the people here in D.C., even though people from around the country, around the world, may have heard the negative stories about him. But they didn't hear about all of the young people he gave a start. If you talk with almost any leading person in D.C., you will learn that it was Marion Barry who gave them a start in life, either working a summer job or working after school or something. Almost everybody here. Now, I didn't live in D.C., so I didn't know that personally, but I've met a lot of those people who still have great things to say about him and were with him every step of the way and thought that he was misled into something that ruined his health. And so I felt very bad about that, and when he was running for the mayor of D.C., I eagerly joined him as he asked me to join him, first of all, to work in his campaign along with his former wife, Effie Barry. And he had another chief of staff at that time, but when she quit, he moved me right into that position. I tried to help him in every way that I could, and he appreciated my work and, wanted me to be there. I helped him as long as I could until I became the national president of the National Congress of Black Women. I did that for almost the last 20 years, and I became ill in 2022, I think for the first time in my life, and sort of ran into some problems with some members, and they wanted someone else, and so I just agreed to leave and go on to doing things like writing my books. I wrote about 7 books while I was ill, by the way. I haven't published all of them. I did one before this about Dick Gregory, of course.
2: Well, you are the international president of the Dick Gregory Society.
27: Yes.
2: And Richard Claxton Gregory was a special person, another controversial fellow, but he was like, yes, John Lewis. He believed in starting good trouble. How was he as a person beyond the public persona? What kind of a man was Dick Gregory?
27: Well, he was a person who was very concerned about people no matter where they were. You know, he helped the Native Americans a lot. He would go to other countries. He even went to Iran during a very dangerous time to try to get the people that we had there out of the country. He worked with women's rights years ago when black women were not allowed to walk in the parade with white women. He went there, and he was allowed to walk, you know.

0: he cared about everybody. And I can't help but say that I'm glad about the time I spent with him. He was actually a very quiet person one-on-one. But, you know, when he was in a group of people, he was doing all the talking and didn't appreciate anybody interrupting him. You know, it was like that. But he was a very sweet, wonderful person and would help anybody. I know he would sit here at my house for hours, you know, talking with people who had called him for some kind of help, and until he found the right doctor or the right person to go to for the help they needed, he stayed on that phone. He hardly ate. That was one of the other things, of course, you know, after he began that walk from Los Angeles to New York, and he did the walk from, New Orleans to Baton Rouge, I believe. He just lost so much weight, and by the time he left us, he had just worked himself to a frazzle and was hardly eating anything, but was still giving people advice.
1: Yeah, and he was a great athlete in his youth, and then he got heavy, and then he decided he wasn't going to be 238 pounds. That's what the president's latest physical says. That's what it says. Probably a little low, but Dick Gregory went the other direction, and it was something that became a passion like nothing else for him. I talked with him many times, Faye, and and he would always mention physical fitness as the key to vitality.
0: Right. And, you know, I do a radio program now in Washington, D.C., and it's named in memory of him. It's called Wake Up and Stay Woke. And the reason I named that book, also, I wrote a book about it. The reason I named the book Wake Up and Stay Woke is that was his theory. He was always trying to tell us, even on his sick bed, the week that he passed away, he was advising people to wake up and stay woke, meaning look out for the issues. You've got to do something about them. He was advising us, and those were his very last words I heard him say. He yelled across the room with all the little energy he had left, saying, you've got to wake up and stay woke. And I still say that to people all across the country. That's what we've got to do, because many people don't pay attention to what is going on that's wrong, and until it has happened, you know, even though they're warned about what is coming, just like now.
1: The book is This Is Me from E. Faye Williams, and Dr. Williams has done this as a digital release. It is available at Amazon Kindle, and you can also type Dr. as in Dr. E. Faye Williams, ESQ.org, if you'd prefer to do it that way. But it's quite a story.
0: And Jim, you know, the hardback and the softback cover are available now, too, at that same information you just gave out. It is out. Initially, it was just the e-book, but we have all three now.
1: All right, wonderful. So you can get any paperback, hardcover, or digital, and you can do it the same way. So, Dr.
0: And some people call me when they don't know what to do, and that's fine. People from Louisiana now, from Opelousas and other places where I did well, still call me, and I remember them. I've met people, you know, in the Congress, the halls of Congress before this administration, who were from Louisiana, and they always remembered that campaign, and of course, I remembered them. And I just appreciate the people of Louisiana, even though there's some things I know that I would like to be there to help with right through here, but I'm not. But know that I keep you in my prayers, all of you, and especially you, Jim. You were so wonderful, and I thought you were the fairest person I knew in Louisiana at the time, and I thank you for that.
1: Well, thank you. And did you get Potomac fever? You've been in Washington a long time, Faye Williams.
0: Well, I the winter was what was so bad for me this past year. It seems that it never ended. Even before I came on with you, I walked outside just now. Do you know it's still chilly out there? And this is like supposed to be hot weather.
1: Well, congrats on staying the course, and you have lived an inspirational life. And you can read about it. And This Is Me, now hardcover, print, paperback, and digital. You can go to Dr. E. Faye Williams, ESQ.org, or go to Amazon Kindle, and you can just go to Amazon, and you can get This Is Me. Thank you, Dr. Williams.
0: I appreciate you so much. I love you, Jim.
1: Love you. Take care.
2: Live from NPR News in Washington, I'm Dave Mattingly. Iran says it's suspending further attacks against Israel. Today's announcement follows Iran firing ballistic missiles at Israel in response to Israeli strikes targeting Hezbollah in Beirut's southern suburbs. Israel responded by attacking Iranian military sites. The back and forth prompted President Trump to call on both sides to stop shooting immediately. China's President Xi Jinping Jinping is on a two-day state visit to North Korea. NPR's Anthony Kuhn says she met with Kim Jong-un earlier today in Pyongyang.
3: After ceremonial welcomes at Pyongyang's airport and then Kim Il-sung Square, Xi Jinping and Kim Jong-un sat down for talks. Chinese state media quote Xi as telling Kim that relations between the two neighbors are at a new historic starting point, and he promised to ramp up economic ties. Kim called developing ties with China his country's most important undertaking, although in recent years Kim has mostly said that about Russia. Neither side publicly mentioned North Korea's nuclear weapons. Kim insists that his country's nuclear status is irreversible. Some experts take Xi's silence as a sign that he tacitly accepts that status. Anthony Kim.

0: Anthony Kuhn, NPR News, Seoul.
1: The National Hurricane Center says coastal areas of southern Mexico could see life-threatening flooding and mudslides from Tropical Storm Boris. This is NPR News. Police in Ohio are searching for suspects following Saturday's shooting at a street festival in Toledo's historic district. 12 people were injured, as NPR's Jordan Marie Smith reports.
2: Toledo Deputy Police Chief Joe Heffernan said authorities are looking for at least two suspects. Suspects who he says may have been shooting at each other. A dozen attendees were wounded and two were left in critical condition. The clamor happened at the Old West End Festival. Streets were busy and police are hoping that might help them find the suspects. Authorities encouraged festival goers to turn over any photos or videos that might help with their investigation into who exactly fired the shots. Jordan Marie Smith, NPR News.
1: Security will be tight at tonight's Game 3 of the NBA Finals in New York City. President Trump is among those planning to be at Madison Square Garden for the game. Fans are being advised to arrive at least 2 hours early because of the extra security. The New York Knicks lead the San Antonio Spurs 2-0. Tickets for tonight's game are selling for more than $10,000 each. The Men's World Cup soccer tournament kicks off this week at stadiums in the U.S., Canada, and Mexico. The U.S. plays its first group stage match Friday night against Paraguay at SoFi Stadium in California. I'm Dave Mattingly.
3: This is Jim Inkster, and we're joined now by one of the remarkable journalists of our time, or any time, Jason Berry, the New Orleanian who was the principal reporter to blow the whistle on pedophilia in the Catholic Church, and he has had an amazing career and has covered events near and far, like few others, and he is really the historian of note when it comes to his town, New Orleans. But there is a book out now that is an accumulation of a remarkable life, Conversations with Jason Berry, edited by Howard Hunter. And it is available, and Jason is out and about talking about this. He started his career very young as a reporter in the early 1970s, and I think it's appropriate that the first interview that is depicted in the book is one that happened in 1971. And Jason, you were covering the campaign of Charles Evers, and Charles Evers was a profound person in Southern history, was he not?
4: He was indeed. His brother, Medgar Evers, was assassinated in Jackson, Mississippi in 1963. And in 1971, Charles had been elected the mayor of Fayette, Mississippi, the first mayor of a biracial town. And one note of correction, Jim, I wasn't covering the campaign. I worked in the campaign. I was the press secretary. I had just gotten out of college, and I went to Georgetown, and I went to Mississippi as a volunteer. And he and I hit it off just the first time we met, and he hired me a couple of days later for $75 a week to travel the state and write press releases and generate media coverage. There was also a boarding house where a number of us on the campaign were living, so I didn't have to pay rent. Mm-hmm. It was quite a lucrative undertaking. But I will say this, Charles was charismatic. He had great vision. And, you know, for me, it was an eye-opener. I literally saw the South through the eyes of black people.
3: And you are quoted as saying, this campaign gave me a different attitude about what the South can be, and noting that Mississippi could be a model for racial harmony throughout the United States. When did you make that statement?
4: I made it, I believe, if I'm correct, the interview in the book was in 1971, to Mike Winship, who was a writer for the Georgetown Alumni Magazine. I'd known him as an undergraduate. You know, you look back on a statement you made at the age of 22 and think about where we are today, and I guess there's a certain sadness in my voice now, because we have become such a divide.

0: United region, the Supreme Court decisions that are, you know, fueling all this gerrymandering seem to be turning the clock back to the 1950s. But that said, I do believe there has been great progress made sort of on the personal front. I think the race relations between many white people and blacks have come light years. And so, you know, I would look back on that statement and I'd kind of wince and think about the idealism of youth.
1: Well, the book that was an amazing book for a guy as young as you were in 1973, you weren't even 25, and it's Amazing Grace with Charles Evers in Mississippi. It touches on topics that are profound today. And then your career, of course, evolved, and within 20 years, you became the reporter on the Catholic Church scandal. And that is depicted in an interview you conducted in 1992, The Catholic Quandary. And you are a Catholic. You have kept your faith, but the scandal certainly affected your life and your faith. But you talked about these issues, these challenges in this interview.
0: I did. I believe that was the interview with Donnelly Keith, who was a very good writer and a colleague of mine. He has since passed away. You know, I think the struggle for anyone in journalism who covers something like this, and many, many journalists who have chronicled this crisis, I've gotten to know over the years. I knew the Spotlight team folks in Boston at the Globe and others. You know, if you're raised a Catholic and you carry a certain belief system, it is inevitably going to jolt you and shake you and challenge you, as it has to me. I mean, I go to church, but sometimes it's a real struggle. Mm. I think you draw a line, in effect, between the power structure, the governance of the church, and how that is done, and what people in the pews believe and what they want. And I would say at this point, we have a remarkable pope in Leo the 14th who is, I think, emerging as not only a great spiritual leader on the world stage, but something of a philosopher who deals with the underlying hopes of democracy. You know, the long document he put out the other day on AI and its threat to, you know, the way we live. I think that's something that's, you know, going to be looked at and thought about by different people for a long time to come. So, yeah, it's been a hard road for me vis-a-vis life in the pews, but I'm still a vertical specimen.
1: Well, you, as I noted, have evolved, and you covered the Jimmy Swaggart scandal, and you wrote a great play, Earl Long in Purgatory. But in the early part of the 21st century, you became a novelist, and you did an interview with Clancy Dubose that's featured in the book about your first novel.
0: That's true. Last of the Red Hot Papas. It's a comedy about Louisiana. I think the only way you could write a novel about Louisiana politics is either comedy or tragedy. I tried to put them together in the play, Earl Long in Purgatory, but the novel follows a group of people who are plunged into a crisis when the licentious Cajun governor, no relation to anybody we've ever known, is found poisoned in the mansion, in his bed, and the First Lady, Amelia LaSalle, has to bury him with dignity and figure out who did it and why. It's a mystery, but I would call it a spiritual mystery because the constellation of people who end up in the heart of this rather rip-roaring story all at one time or another are sort of asking God, why am I doing this? What's happening to me? I mean, the protagonist of the novel is a young lawyer, Henry Hubble, who wants to leave the state. He's fed up with it. And his sort of counterpart in the plot is a black minister, Reverend Christian Froe, who is also an undertaker, a mortician, which is, you know, very common in the black community. And Christian Froe is the, I would say, moral imagination of the novel. And so these two guys are sort of thrust into a cover-up, neither of whom particularly wants it, but that kind of drives the action.
1: The book is Conversations with Jason Berry, who's our guest, edited by Howard Hunter. And he, being the historian of New Orleans, has much in the book about the reaction to Hurricane Katrina, including an interview in 2006. Now, that was a year after the tragedy of tragedies for the city that we care for God, but 20 years post your interview, what do you make of what you said a year after August 29th, 2005, Jason?
0: Well, I did a couple of interviews at that time. The one you're probably referring to is the very long one I did with Charles Rowell, who was the editor of Callaloo, a journal that he edited. He was a professor of English at Texas A&M. You know, I think for everybody who was plunged into the struggle to recover from that devastating flood, it's almost as if life is before Katrina and after Katrina. I was quite fortunate. The water in my yard was about 2 feet, but my house was a bit higher, so it did not flood. I mean, for me, it was an existential struggle, and I think for so many other people who were trying to decide whether to leave or not. But I ended up with my mother and my younger daughter, Ariel. They would stay with me for periods of 4 and 5 days, and then I would take them back to Cajun country. My mother was living temporarily in an assisted living facility, a very good one in New Iberia, and my little girl was staying with her mother and maternal grandmother in Abbeville. And my former wife lost her house completely, and so I was helping her and also trying to keep writing and get keep the revenue coming in. But I remember Ariel and I driving through parts of the city, and she wanted to see it. She insisted. She wanted to process it. And at one stop, there was this old guy who had been asking for money. He was obviously homeless. And we'd always stop at the street corner, Claiborne and Jefferson, and always, you know, I'd give him a few bucks. Well, he was gone after the flood, and she kept saying, "Man gone, man gone." And I kept having to explain this to her. And so we had this long exercise in language, and I was playing gospel music, Aaron Neville, to keep her spirits up. So, you know, that experience really stayed with me for a long time, among many others that I could recount.
1: We will spend some more time with Jason Berry, and his book is Conversations with Jason Berry, edited by Howard Hunter. We're back after this.
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1: We finish the hour with Jason Berry, the exceptional writer and journalist who has been a novelist. He has written about fiction, and of course he's best known for nonfiction. And his work about the Catholic Church was groundbreaking, tragic, and Jason has talked about how that affected him as a Roman Catholic. And the city of New Orleans is somewhat like the Catholic Church in all of its glory and all of its history. There is, of course, turbulence, and he wrote about his city in City of a Million Dreams. And the interview in 2018 with Susan Larson is reprinted. And you went into some depth about why New Orleans is the way you see it and why it is like no place on earth, Jason.
0: Well, what I discovered in writing that book, and it I don't even know how many years it took, because I kept working on it off and on between other projects, and I ended up doing a companion documentary, City of a Million Dreams, which is on the assembly line now with American Public Television, and we expect PBS dates in the fall. It's been shown on LPB in August, and I hope they see fit to run it again. You know, the thing that really came down to me after years of reading library research and hundreds of interviews with different people, we really are a city of migrants. We're a crossroads of America. And that is our DNA. When you think about the Spanish who came here after the French and established the section that we now call the French Quarter, most of it's Spanish architecture. And after the Great Flood of 1788, it was the Spanish who really rebuilt it. And the first funeral with music, the term that the early jazz men used, this is before there was anything resembling jazz, but the first funeral with music that I could find was the ceremony for Carlos III, the Spanish king, who died 10 months or so after that terrible flood. And there's a vivid textured account that I quoted at some length by one of the Cabildo scribes, wherein all of the well-dressed people of the city, known as the illustrious the illustrious people, are walking through the city following an orchestra. It's really a stirring piece of writing, in my view. And in a way, I think that was a foreshadowing of where the city would go. Even with all the floods and convulsions, riots over race and economic issues as well, the thread line of funerals with music just courses through the city. I mean, Alan Toussaint's funeral in 2015 was just a vivid example of that. So, you know, to me, it's always been a city that carries a measure of hope, and we certainly need that these days.
1: And a few years ago, you became a documentary filmmaker, and City of a Million Dreams was the backdrop. You conducted an interview with David Johnson, and It starts by you retelling the first jazz funeral you attended. I think it was in 1973 at Corpus Christi Church.
0: It was. D.D. Pierce died, a grand old man of Preservation Hall. And I was standing outside. I watched the coffin come out, you know, with the pallbearers and the musicians formed a gauntlet with the clarinets and trumpets rising, and the sun was showering down, beaming off these silver and golden instruments. It was I'd never seen anything like that, and I followed the slow, solemn procession of the dirges as the hearse moved out, and then when it came time for burial and the hearse departed for the cemetery, as is often the case these days, the musicians started playing the high-kicking street dance music that we call the second line. And when it was all over, I was just standing there kind of in a state of awe. It was one of the most beautiful things I'd ever seen, and I wondered where it came from. And it only took me, you know, 25 years or so to find the answer.
1: Well, you have chronicled your city and the state of Louisiana like few, if any others. This man, Jason Berry, who's graduate of Jesuit High School in Georgetown. You got lots of Catholic education. I did that through high school, but you got the college treatment too. How did that experience shape you?
0: Oh, very much. Georgetown, when I was there in the late 60s, I graduated in 71. I had a remarkable education. The English department was steeped in the Western canon, the great books, which oftentimes today is sort of disparaged. But, you know, I read Shakespeare at length, Dante, Milton, the Romantic poets, Yeats. I did a long paper on Yeats, among others, T.S. Eliot. And, you know, with that grounding in Western literature, I had one foot in the great books and the other foot was out marching in demonstrations against the Vietnam War, to which I was opposed. I remember sitting around a radio the night that they read the first lottery, which would determine where young men of, you know, 21 or older would go. And by luck of the draw, I drew 302, which meant I would not have to serve. And yet there was a guy in the same room who drew number 26. He ended up joining the National Guard to you know, honor his duty. But leaving Washington, and, you know, I worked on Capitol Hill. I had a part-time job. And I got to see the Senate and House debate. And so the whole experience for me was, quite a drama on what the nation was going through at the time. Nixon was, I actually went to Nixon's inauguration the first time, as an event.
1: 1969, right?
0: That's correct, 1969. There was a group of us. We were all wearing overcoats. It was chilly that day, very cold. And then, you know, by 70, 71, he was facing enormous criticism and opposition with the moratoriums, people not going to class, things mm-hmm. like that. And, of course, there were very conservative students who did not like that. And so, you know, the college, in a sense, was a microcosm of the country. And so I learned a great deal about that. And it was out of that experience that I decided to go to Mississippi and work for Charles Evers.
1: And the South remains tormented by race. You mentioned Nixon's first election that he won in 68. In Louisiana that year, the state did not vote for Richard Nixon, did not vote for Hubert Humphrey, despite the fact that the vice president was an LSU grad. We voted as a state for George Corley Wallace, the arch segregationist, 1968. And sometimes, Jason, the more things change, the more they stay the same.
0: Yes, ça change, as the French mm-hmm. say. Yeah, I'm quite aware of that. I saw Wallace speak a couple of times, once in New Orleans for an article I did. I, you know, the irony of the South today is that we rely, and when I say we, I mean many states, not just Louisiana, but we rely on cultural tourism. You drive up 55 heading to Mississippi, and it says, "Welcome to Mississippi, home of the blues." And yet, 4 or 5 years ago, the city of Jackson, with all of its broken pipes and water problems, the governor wouldn't even, he had $1 billion in the bank, but he wouldn't help them repair their water system. It's hard to understand why the racial sentiments are so embedded. I think a lot of it is rooted in a version of Christianity that idolizes Donald Trump, yet doesn't look internally to ask why problems that we have can't be resolved peacefully across the table. I mean, what, you know, here are Alabama and Tennessee moving to completely gut districts that would elect a black person. Yeah, these are questions we're going to be wrestling with for a long time. And I just hope in some way that better heads, better minds will prevail. Better hearts will prevail.
1: Jason Berry remains in the game, and he has a major work coming soon that we will be talking with him about. But this one is one that is pertinent for anyone who wants to know about the times of Jason, but the times of our country, our state, and the city of New Orleans. Conversations with Jason Berry, edited by Howard Hunter, that is now available in bookstores and Amazon and places like that. And Jason, it's always an honor to catch up with you.
0: Jim, it's always a pleasure. Thank you so much.
1: Thank you for listening today. Coming tomorrow, Julie Baxter Pear will be in the host chair. She's always a delight to listen to. I'll be back Wednesday, and we've got a lot going on in our world and an election on June 27th. Until next time, I'm Jim Inkster. Thanks for Robin Dow for producing, and we hope you'll have a great week. Stay safe and stay tuned.
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7: A few showers and thunderstorms may drift our way this week. We'll have ample dry hours coming in too. Some of those pop-ups around for the afternoon and evening, otherwise a varying amount of cloud cover in our high upper 80s. And some clearing of the clouds for tonight, a low 75. Lots of sunshine tomorrow. A few thunderstorms creeping in too at our high back up to about 90. Mainly a pop-up thunderstorm chance Wednesday afternoon, the high low 90s. And we're stuck with those low 90s Thursday and Friday with scattered storms. I'm WRKF meteorologist Jennifer Nairamore.
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9: New Mexico's governor has been able to get more done in her 2 terms than some lawmakers get done ever.
10: Looking at our energy resources, we've got about $70 billion that is dedicated towards education, pre-K, and now child care.
9: There has been pushback. A Republican candidate for governor is part of a lawsuit seeking to halt the state's free child care program.
10: It's a political stunt by a Republican candidate who is losing. Here's the part that he probably doesn't understand. One, it's a very popular program. It saves
11: because
10: the average family $13,000. Guess what? More people are going into the workforce. Guess what? 262 additional providers have signed up.
9: I'm Meghna Chakrabarty. Today on Point, outgoing New Mexico Governor Michelle Lujan Grisham on her successes, continuing battles, and what her party can learn from how she got it all done. Stay with us.
11: Live from NPR News in Washington, I'm Korva Coleman. Iran says it will halt its attacks on Israel after starting to fire on the country yesterday. Israel also fired on Iran. Separately, Israel said it's shutting down the single crossing for aid and goods into Gaza, citing security concerns. NPR's Anas Baba reports from Gaza City.
12: Israel closed the Kerem Shalom crossing, citing what it calls necessary security measures following Iranian missile attacks. This halts the entry of all aid and commercial goods into Gaza, as well as the entry and exit of aid workers and volunteer doctors. Additionally, Israel has closed checkpoints throughout the occupied West Bank, further restricting movement between Palestinian cities there. Israel similarly sealed Gaza's crossings in the early days of the U.S.-Israeli war on Iran, but reopened them after U.S. pressure. Meanwhile, Israel continues striking Lebanon and Gaza. Gaza officials say nearly 30 Palestinians have been killed in airstrikes since Saturday, including at least six on Monday. Anas Babo, NPR News, Gaza City.
11: Jury selection starts today in Los Angeles in a federal trial. It's for the suspect accused of setting what turned into the deadly Palisades fire last year. Steve Futterman reports.
13: Jonathan Rinderknecht is charged with intentionally starting a different fire, the Lockman fire, just past midnight on January 1st last year. Prosecutors say the Lockman fire then smoldered underground for a week before resurfacing and exploding into the Palisades fire. Defense attorney Steve Haney says his client is not guilty. He says the Lockman fire was started by errant fireworks.
14: Jonathan did not start the fire on January 1st. We believe strongly it was started by a firework.
13: The Palisades fire led to the death of a dozen people. Nearly 7,000 structures were destroyed. For NPR News, I'm Steve Futterman. In Los Angeles.
11: A separate fire broke out at the same time last year in the Los Angeles area. The Eaton Fire killed 19 people. New York City Mayor Zoran Mamdani says a new watch party has been scheduled for fans during tonight's NBA Finals game between the New York Knicks and the San Antonio Spurs. This comes after the U.S. Secret Service and New York City Police canceled a planned gathering outside Madison Square Garden. NPR's Brian Mann has more.
15: Mamdani and President Trump will both be at Game 3 of the NBA Finals tonight. According to city officials, law enforcement determined a watch party for fans outside the Garden wouldn't work because of heightened security surrounding Trump's visit. The last watch party at the venue Friday night turned chaotic with more than two dozen arrests. The newly scheduled gathering will be held for 5,000 fans in Bryant Park, also in Midtown Manhattan. Attendance is free, but registration is required. In a statement, Mamdani said these watch parties have become a celebration of New York City itself. The Knicks play at home tonight, holding a 2-0 lead in the series. Brian Mann, NPR News, New York.
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5: It's 10:04. Here's your Louisiana news. Lawmakers are expressing dissatisfaction with electronic monitoring for offenders who are out on parole. State Representative Timothy Kerner tells the Center Square the ankle monitoring system is fragmented and lacks transparency. Last month, a Baton Rouge rapper allegedly performed a show in New York City without permission, without his ankle monitoring company reporting anything was amiss. Authorities found out about the rapper's trip on social media. Kerner is calling on law enforcement and justice system officials for ideas. A wetland park in New Orleans' Lower Ninth Ward has opened a new birding trail. Sankofa Community Development Corporation started turning the blighted 40 acres into what is now the Sankofa Wetland Park back in 2014. The goal was to provide the neighborhood with a green space, environmental education, and stormwater retention. The park now has 80 different bird species. Sankofa's executive director, Rashida Jones, says their presence indicates a healthy environment.
16: We know we have fish in the water if we have birds. We know we have a vibrant population of insects or fruits or berries if we have birds.
5: She says the project is moving into its next phase, which will include extensions to the birding trail and an outdoor amphitheater. Mondo Duplantis' streak of 40 victories came to an end on Sunday. The Lafayette native and LSU pole vaulting alum suffered his first defeat since 2023 in a Diamond League challenge at his own meet, the Mondo Classic in Stockholm, Sweden. With Louisiana News, I'm Karen Henderson.
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9: This is On Point. I'm Meghna Chakrabarty. Michelle Lujan Grisham is a governor of superlatives. She's a 12th generation New Mexican. In 2019, she became the state's 32nd governor and the first Democratic Hispanic woman elected governor in U.S. history. Prior to that, she served in Congress for New Mexico's first congressional district from 2013 to 2019. And back in November of 2025, she made headlines when New Mexico became the first state in the country to offer free universal child care. New Mexico has one of the highest poverty rates in the country. The childhood poverty rate is 22%, according to a recent state report. But the universal child care program is exactly that. It is universal. It doesn't only apply to low-income families. Anyone can access it. So how did the governor pay for it? Well, in part by dipping into the state's robust oil and gas revenues. New Mexico is the third largest energy producing state in the country. And with that in mind, Lujan Grisham might be one of the Democratic Party's most effective leaders. She got universal child care passed in her state after all, and Americans are hungering for concrete improvements to their lives right now. A recent Ipsos poll finds that 75% of respondents say they're only making just enough money to maintain their standard of living, or they're financially falling behind. Well, of course, Lujan Grisham isn't without her critics, and not all of her strategies have come to fruition, but still, she's gotten things done. New Mexico's governors are term limited, so this year marks Lujan Grisham's final year in office, and she joins us today for a look back at her time leading her state and a look forward at the future of her party. And she joins us from Santa Fe. Governor Lujan Grisham, welcome to On Point.
10: Thank you for having me, Meghna. I'm delighted to be with you.
9: It's great, actually, to have you back. We first talked to you about the Universal Child Care Program a little while ago, so I want to just stick with that for a moment as one of your signature accomplishments. You, not all that long ago, gave your final State of the State address at the beginning of the year. Time seems to fly for me,
10: it
9: Governor.
10: It does. I don't know where it goes, but it's gone.
9: I was like, not that long ago. Oh, January. It was 6 months ago. But anyway, you gave your State of the State address, and you talked about the Universal Child Care Program. Here's a clip of it where you stress that it's not a benefit. It's something else entirely.
19: New Mexico, in fact, is the first state in America to make child care a right, not an aspiration, not a goal, A right enshrined in our Constitution, permanent and protected, approved by this legislature and affirmed by the people of the great state of New Mexico.
9: So, Governor, why was it important for you to make that distinction, that it's a right now?
10: Well, for a couple of reasons. We have a tendency to politicize in an extreme fashion, not only in the country, it happens right here in New Mexico, these issues. It should only be for some. Child care isn't a benefit that ought to be included. It's just a social program. It's an economic program. It's a huge opportunity and benefit for workforce development. It's gender equality. And so you keep debating it. What is it? It is all of those things all at once, which is why once you enshrine it in the Constitution, you make it clear, like the pursuit, right, of liberty and happiness, that this is what citizens can expect in the state of New Mexico. That changes the trajectory and the debate for politicians then forever.
9: So, I mean, you're hinting to the long debates over things like Social Security, Medicare,
20: Absolutely.
21: Things like that, yeah.
20: Absolutely. And we are going to want that to stay the course. And I'm feeling bullish, I always do, that this is going to stay the course. And, of course, we got it funded at the last legislative session for multiple years so that you sort of take that debate about what a new governor may want to do with money and what a legislature may want to do with money. We took it off the table so that it's just there, stability for parents and providers.
21: So I just want to make it clear for people who didn't hear our last show about this specific child care program in New Mexico. Obviously, you are and were governor when it finally was enshrined into law and passed. But a lot of people have been working on this as well for quite some time. Because when I say you got it passed, I don't want people to think that it didn't
20: come
21: without a lot of hard work.
20: It's a collective, but yeah. I'll take a little more credit here because you're not a good governor unless you can do that. What New Mexico was debating, all valuable, important, with incredible diverse leaders really making it their signature and top priority issue, and in fact also bipartisan work, was full day kindergarten, which occurred in the Richardson-Dennis administration. Dennis was the lieutenant governor, her signature issue. And then the debate about constitutional reforms and funding from oil and gas was about pre-K. Child care wasn't contemplated as part of this continuum. So child care, cradle to college. That effort was something I campaigned on in 18 because you opened the show with that. While we've seen stunning decreases in childhood poverty from 50th to 22nd, we're expecting another drop in the data this year. We are still living among those states where hundreds of years of deep-rooted poverty still traps families in any number of hardships. So this was the way that I firmly believed created wealth, equity, and opportunity. And by wealth, that you can make choices. Right? That you have the choices that belong to so many other people that never belong to you or your family for decades or hundreds of years. So I'm all about the whole thing.
21: Okay. Well, credit where credit is due. Let's talk about how you did it though, then, because, externally, also internally to New Mexico, the question people first always ask is, well, how are you going to pay for it? And New Mexico had some particular resources to hand, but you had to convince basically the energy industry to somehow get on board. Is that right?
20: Well, the energy industry can certainly defeat where money is going from their oil and gas revenues. I would actually say it's harder for them to defeat that and easier for them to defeat reforms that might limit oil and gas production or create accountability. But I'm going to give them, which most Democrats don't do, a shout out. They have been more in line with accountability and funding our regulators than some of our Democratic lawmakers have been. Now, if we have regulators, they can get more leases. So I want to be balanced here about what can occur. But in fact, they agreed to our methane reforms, our ozone precursor requirements, the 98% recapturing of methane so you can't flare. So I do want the people who are listening that you can create partnerships that benefit everyone. Now fast forward to the question that you asked
21: Hang on. I just want everyone to know that that since you were talking about accountability, we're going to get to your sort of your climate goals a little bit later in the show. So we will come back to that issue. But yeah, but go ahead in terms of the paying for the universal child care.
20: But legislators long before my time and leaders, governors long before me were smart enough to take excess oil and gas revenues and stick them into these permanent endowment funds for education. It was a brilliant move decades long ago. And when I became governor, those funds were right about $22-23 billion. And today they're just under $70 billion. And we've changed the way in which we invest those funds. We also have about about $200 million that go directly to New Mexico businesses and venture capital that promotes the expansion of New Mexico businesses, including renewable energy. But with this stunning growth in that fund, we're in a opportunity that other states have to create for themselves with their highest paying revenue and economic sources to dedicate an additional percentage of that revenue towards childcare and pre-K. Mm. And then we have safeguards so that if oil and gas goes below $60 a barrel, which it isn't now, which is how our state budget is directed, right? We count on at least 60. Then we know we've got excess money. In addition, we created a child care trust fund with yet another set of oil and gas revenues that goes into that. And that started with $300 million, and now it's at $11
21: billion. Okay. Governor, you like horses, right?
20: I like everything, but yes, I like horses.
21: Okay, I'm just gonna use them as an analogy because let's move a little faster. All right.
20: Okay. Yes, ma'am.
21: Okay. So, you said earlier something which I think is very true that you gave a shout out to the oil and gas industry, and then you said not something many of my fellow Democrats do. Let me ask you about that. I mean, you basically were talking about Democrats seem to have certain purity tests, and one of them is, you know, do you dump on the oil and gas industry or not? And I'm just wondering what you think about the power or maybe the danger of these kinds of political purity tests in the party.
20: I think they're dangerous. I think that real life is complicated, and I think many of these issues are incredibly complicated. It's not all of one or the other. If I had a magic wand, nowhere in the world would we be using or burning fossil fuels. Their evidence is very clear. That is the core reason that we are addressing this climate crisis, and it has incredible negative aspects for the future of the planet and for everybody's daily public health. Fact. But also fact, we don't have transmission to move green electrons. We don't have enough renewable energy. We can't move it fast enough or far enough. There is a transition. So as long as that's the fact, then why don't I clean up oil and gas, hold them accountable, use those revenues to fix and address healthcare issues, healthcare access, childcare, pre-K, college, better education, so that you're creating these balances. I think this is where Democrats can lead by example by making a difference in everyday people's lives while owning there are real challenges, and let's be truthful about them.
21: Well, today we're speaking with New Mexico's Governor Michelle Lujan Grisham. She's term limited, so this is her final year in office after serving two terms, and we're getting an understanding of what she's been able to accomplish, which is quite a lot in her state, and also, as you hear, we're talking about her views of the future of the Democratic Party as well. So we'll be right back. This is On Point.

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2: A few showers and thunderstorms may drift our way this week. We'll have ample dry hours coming in, too. Some of those pop-ups around for the afternoon and evening, otherwise a varying amount of cloud cover in our high upper 80s. And some clearing of the clouds for tonight, a low 75. Lots of sunshine tomorrow. A few thunderstorms creeping in, too, at our high back up to about 90. Mainly a pop-up thunderstorm chance Wednesday afternoon, the high low 90s. And we're stuck with those low 90s Thursday and Friday with scattered storms. I'm WRKF meteorologist Jennifer Dayramore.
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7: Coming up on Louisiana Considered, we learn why the University of New Orleans' president is departing just as the school is preparing to transition back to the LSU system. We also hear concerns over companies that monitor ankle devices and hear about a rap album made entirely in Louisiana Creole. That's coming up.
8: Live from NPR News, I'm Lakshmi Singh. President Trump tells the Financial Times that when it comes to a peace deal between the U.S. and Iran, he calls the shots, not Israeli leader Benjamin Netanyahu. On social media, Trump wrote, Israel and Iran are looking for an immediate ceasefire. This more than 3 months after the U.S. and Israel initiated hostilities with Iran. Israel and Iran renewed fighting, even though Trump has publicly urged both to stop. Today, an Iranian foreign ministry spokesman accused the U.S. of helping Israel. Over the weekend, Iran and Israel traded airstrikes again for the first time since an April ceasefire, opening a new chapter in the war. Again, a spokesman for Iran's foreign ministry said that the United States is, quote, responsible for the consequences of any escalation in the Middle East. Dori Baskaran has the latest from Istanbul.
9: Explosions were heard in multiple cities across Iran this morning. Israel says it targeted military facilities and a petrochemical complex in the southern city of Mashhad. A young man in Iran who asked to remain anonymous due to the risk of arrest for speaking to foreign media said the repeated cycles of war have made it meaningless to talk about fear or hope. He says many people around him feel rebellious and nihilistic. They wish for the destruction of everything, he says, just to free themselves from this chain of repetitions and the empty words. For NPR News, I'm Dori Baskaran in Istanbul.
8: Red flags about Immigration and Customs Enforcement's ability to protect taxpayer information are raised in the Treasury Inspector General's new report. Since ICE and the Internal Revenue Service agreed last year to share taxpayer data, the report finds errors stemming from inconsistent formatting in ICE's data and the IRS's matching criteria. A second case of a parasitic fly known as the New World Screwworm is confirmed at a Texas ranch, and USDA says there are two others elsewhere in the state, bringing the total so far to four. In San Antonio, Texas Public Radio's Jerry Clayton reports ranchers are demanding the Agriculture Department take aggressive measures and fast.
10: On Christian Biedenharn's family's ranch about 2 hours south of San Antonio, he says they're hoping for swift action from the U.S. government to produce more sterile flies, which trick the wild insects into wasting their one chance at reproduction.
11: We need those quarantine zones, and we need funding as fast as possible. And we kind of need all the above strategies right now, just given what seems to be a delay in getting production and volumes online.
10: Agriculture Commissioner Sid Miller last week criticized the USDA for what he called a slow, bureaucratic, and incomplete response to the threat. Texas Governor Greg Abbott announced last week he's expanding a statewide disaster declaration. I'm Jerry Clayton in San Antonio.
8: This is NPR News.
7: It's 4 minutes after noon. Here's your Louisiana news. Lawmakers are expressing dissatisfaction with electronic monitoring for offenders who are out on parole. State Representative Timothy Kerner tells the Center Square the ankle monitoring system is fragmented and lacks transparency. Last month, a Baton Rouge rapper allegedly performed a show in New York City without permission, without his ankle monitoring company reporting anything was amiss. Authorities found out about the rapper's trip on social media. Kerner is calling on law enforcement and justice system officials for ideas. A wetland park in New Orleans' Lower Ninth Ward has opened a new birding trail. Sankofa Community Development Corporation started turning the blighted 40 acres into what is now the Sankofa Wetland Park back in 2014. The goal was to provide the neighborhood with a green space, environmental education, and stormwater retention. The park now has 80 different bird species. Sankofa's executive director, Rashida Jones, says their presence indicates a healthy environment.
12: You know, we have fish in the water if we have birds. We know we have a vibrant population of insects or fruits or berries if we have birds.
7: She says the project is moving into its next phase, which will include extensions to the birding trail and an outdoor amphitheater. Mondo Duplantis's streak of 40 victories came to an end on Sunday. The Lafayette native and LSU pole vaulting alum suffered his first defeat since 2023 in a Diamond League challenge at his own meet, the Mondo Classic in Stockholm, Sweden. With Louisiana News, I'm Karen Henderson.
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7: From WRKF in Baton Rouge and WWNO in New Orleans, you're listening to Louisiana Considered. I'm Karen Henderson. On the show today, we dive into the first known rap album recorded entirely in Louisiana Creole. And we hear scrutiny over companies that monitor ankle devices. But first, in May, University of New Orleans President Kathy Johnson announced that she'll be leaving at the end of this month. This comes after she helped the university navigate its financial crisis and return to the LSU system. She's accepted a role as the Executive Vice President and Provost of St. Louis University. Here to tell us more about what this means for UNO is WWNO and WRKF education reporter Aubrey Juhas. Aubrey, thanks for being here.
2: Yeah, happy to do it.
7: Before we get into this conversation, listeners should know that WWNO is licensed to the University of New Orleans, but the station is funded independently, and Aubrey reports on it like any other school.
2: Right. We're completely editorially independent.
7: Now, Aubrey, how long has UNO been part of the LSU system, and why did it leave in the first place?
2: Yeah, so UNO was actually part of LSU system for most of its life, from its founding in 1958 until as recently as 2011. And the move to the University of Louisiana system was something alumni actually pushed for. They felt like UNO was overshadowed within the LSU system. You know, it's kind of hard to have a label that's distinct and separate from the LSU label, because it's so well known, so big. So the school moved to the University of Louisiana system, where schools are smaller, or they operate independently from one another. But unfortunately, when UNO was making this transition, its enrollment was already falling. It was suffering from budget cuts under the Jindal administration, and the possible benefits, you know, all of the hope for this move, it never really materialized.
7: Kathy Johnson came to UNO in 2023. Describe the financial situation at that time and how she tackled it.
2: Yeah, I mean, things were pretty dire. The way it's been described to me is that the university had reached this tipping point financially. Enrollment fell dramatically after Hurricane Katrina and never recovered. The pandemic dealt another blow to enrollment. And higher education more generally has been struggling to enroll students. There just aren't enough people going to college. In some places, there just aren't enough people because of population declines. To give you a sense of what's happened at UNO, before Katrina, the university enrolled more than 17,000 students at its peak. This most recent school year, that number was closer to 6,000.
7: Wow.
2: So a much, much smaller student body. And when you lose that many students, you just need to scale down. You're not bringing in enough revenue from tuition at that point to keep all your buildings open, to run all your programs. But the university never fully right-sized. So when Kathy Johnson came to UNO in late 2023 from Indiana University, Purdue University, Indianapolis, the university was facing a deficit. Bills were due that the school couldn't pay. At one point, it wasn't clear how they'd make payroll. So Johnson made a lot of changes, cut budgets, instituted spending and hiring freezes, left positions unfilled, laid folks off, widespread furloughs. All of her decisions weren't well received, but they kept UNO afloat.
7: So why rejoin the LSU system? What are the benefits there?
2: Yeah. Like I said, while many colleges and universities across the country are struggling with enrollment, the LSU system isn't. They've reported record enrollment at many of their campuses. The brand is strong. By going back to the LSU system, becoming LSU New Orleans, the hope is more students will enroll at the University of New Orleans campus, and that it can get back to the point where it's bringing in enough revenue to cover its expenses, that it can get out of survival mode and start to grow and really thrive for the first time in a long time. And one of the other things that the legislature did when it moved UNO back to LSU is, you know, it gave them some money to kind of right the ship, to deal with some of that debt and deferred maintenance. So that obviously was an incentive for the switch. And, you know, the hope is that kind of this injection and this change can turn things around.
7: All right. Well, who's in charge of UNO now? And what will this search for a new leader look like? What challenges will this new president inherit?
2: Yeah, the person I just mentioned, this new chief administrative officer, Jeanette Weiland, she will effectively take over for Johnson when she leaves. And LSU says they'll launch a search for a permanent leader once UNO has officially transitioned, becoming LSU New Orleans. So Weiland is serving in an interim basis. UNO is in the midst of a turnaround, like we said, so Weiland or whoever is leading the school further down the road will be making decisions about what to keep to preserve UNO's identity as a uniquely New Orleans school, and what to change to ensure its future financial sustainability.
7: Aubrey Juhas, education reporter for WWNO WRKF. Aubrey, thanks for being here.
2: You're welcome.
7: Baton Rouge's district attorney is scrutinizing companies that monitor ankle devices used by courts and law enforcement agencies to track offenders after a local rapper was able to perform at a concert in New York City without officials knowing. District Attorney Hiller Moore learned that Austin Jackson, who goes by the name BBEAJ, had violated his bond agreement through social media. Quinn Kaufman, reporter for The Advocate, has been covering this story and joins us now for more. Hello, Quinn.
15: Hello, Karen. Thank you for having me on.
7: Now, Quinn, Austin Jackson, he's out on bond. He has a monitor with him. Tell us about this monitor and why he was arrested and what the conditions were for his release.
15: Yeah. So Jackson was picked up by BRPD on the 22nd of March. The charge he was taken in on was aggravated assault with a firearm and illegal use of a weapon. Officers had said Jackson had fired at people inside of vehicles. It was leaving a block of Plank Road. No one had reported any injuries, but shell casings were found. What's interesting is Jackson was given a bond condition that didn't include ankle monitor. It was a different kind of monitor called shadow track or shadow tracking, where you really just are responding to messages or GPS pings from your bond supervisor using your phone, either messages or an app. And the specific kind of restrictions that Jackson was under were not even house arrest, nothing like quite that tight. It was specifically a protective order or like a restraining order against the victim in that shooting, as well as not to be possessing any firearms. But there is a certain part of Louisiana criminal code that kind of covers all bond agreements where you're required to get a judge's permission before leaving the state.
7: Now, Jackson could have requested and possibly even received permission from a judge to leave the state and perform at this big concert in New York City. He didn't do that, though. What happened?
15: The staff of the district attorney's office was only aware that Jackson was out of state by seeing it on his own social media. There was no request put in, and there was no kind of pinging from the bond monitor to a judge in that case.
7: Now, this incident seems to have motivated D.A. Moore to look into other monitoring companies. Why is he doing this? And what's he saying about the reliability of these reporting companies?
15: Yeah. So one thing I think that is also important with this story is that it's not new at all. I think if you track kind of crime news at all, bonds are always a point of contention, and specifically the reliability of ankle monitor companies has come up years before. So with that, Moore says that whenever he does apply some pressure and kind of request extra location data or, you know, just kind of look into where these defendants are more, that the companies become more responsive. There's kind of an ebb and flow where when he is a little more scrutinizing, the results are usually better.
7: We're speaking with advocate reporter Quinn Kaufman about Baton Rouge District Attorney Hiller Moore's scrutiny of monitoring companies that track the location of offenders. Quinn, what are you hearing from the monitoring companies? What are they saying to these allegations that they're slow to report violations or even failing on purpose to report them?
15: So I'll tell you, I've not gotten anything back on record, of course, of kind of any official opinion, specifically from Jackson's monitoring company, that's Homebound Monitoring. I spoke with some other representatives of companies who, you know, say that, like Moore was saying, this kind of comes and goes, that they are required to provide a lot of data. And another case that was very recent was arrest of Xavier Williams. He was an 18-year-old who is accused of shooting another high schooler as he exited a bus earlier this year, I believe 2 months ago. And that was another case that caught the DA's attention because that suspect, Williams, was on a ankle monitor at the time. The interesting thing talking to their monitoring company was that while he was in violation because he had a firearm and, of course, was committing another crime, he actually was not under specific house arrest. He was just under a curfew, and it was a daytime shooting. And so from the monitoring company's perspective, you know, they were aware of his location and there was no location-based violation. And so mainly what I've been hearing is that, you know, this is a difficult job, but we do it well. In that case, that monitoring company had said that they were actually able to provide the location data to tie him to that scene and get him arrested for that bus shooting.
7: Are there any consequences for not properly notifying authorities when there's a violation?
15: We are seeing a kind of first of its kind case coming out of West Feliciana. It's really the perfect example of what happens when these companies fail? What is the worst case scenario? And I'll summarize it quickly that basically in St. Francisville, there was a 2021 murder. It was a domestic murder suicide that involved a ex-husband who had been on an ankle monitor and was had a restraining order against him from his wife. He was not supposed to be within 100 yards of her home. And he was able to go to the home, murder her, kill himself. And when that investigation began and they were then looking back into it, it was shown that he had been violating his house arrest multiple times, even in the days preceding the murder, driving by his ex's house and expressly violating that protective order. When all of that data was requested, they found that one of the employees of the monitoring company said that she had been asleep at the time. That, of course, is what all of this scrutiny is supposed to prevent.
7: Reporter for The Advocate, Quinn Kaufman. Quinn, thank you.
15: Thank you, Karen.
7: From WRKF in Baton Rouge and WWNO in New Orleans, you're listening to Louisiana Considered. I'm Karen Henderson. Louisiana artist and scholar Jermaine Butler is releasing La Laison, which is believed to be the first rap extended playlist recording entirely in Louisiana Creole, also known as Corvini. This project brings Corvini into contemporary hip-hop and helps promote what's often considered a critically endangered language. Jermaine Butler joins us now for more. Jermaine, thanks for being here.
16: Thanks so much for having me. Super hyped to be here. It's incredible.
7: Well, you got to start with your connection to Creole or Corvini.
16: Uh-huh.
7: What was this a language that you grew up speaking, something that your family spoke? What drew you to the language?
16: So it's really like a newer thing for me. But as far as like cultural wise, like I come from Creole family that's been here in Louisiana for generations. I don't even know how long. But as far as the language goes, this is something that I just really got into early last year and really started like actually trying to learn the language. In the beginning, I had no idea there was a difference between Louisiana French and Creole. I thought it was all the same thing, just different names of the same thing. But once I found out that this was a whole different language from Louisiana French, you know, with its own history and its own, you know, particular communities that speak it, different ways of speaking it. And once I like discovered that and discovered this online community that's really involved in trying to revive this language and learning the language together, that's how I just like, oh, okay, like, this is really cool.
7: Tell us a little bit about your music background, some of your previous projects that have led up to this current one.
16: And all throughout high school, I played in like a lot of local bands. But I'd say like really towards the end of high school, early undergrad time, I started playing in a band called Moon Honey. Well, me and a friend of mine started up this band, Moon Honey. And that, I would say, was like one of my first bigger, you know, lots of touring with that band. Like we went on several tours, south tours, but like all up the East Coast, West Coast. But then Moon Honey, they moved out to LA at that time. That's around 2015. And I decided to go to grad school in Indiana and do my own thing. So I took a break from music. COVID came around. Like everybody says, they had a lot of extra time. So I started twiddling on my bass and my little instruments and stuff at home a little bit more. And that's really how my first album, which came out 2024, The South, came about. It's really just me at home, just having to get these ideas out of my brain and into the world. But as far as touring on that album, it was all instrumental live. And like it's hard to get people to be into your music if you're just an instrumental band. Like they want to hear something. They want to hear like somebody singing on top of it. Somebody just saying anything.
7: And you're something though, Jermaine. You're something is Louisiana Creole. Let's talk about that transition, Bobby. I mean, you got this first instrumental and you're like, you know what? I need words. I need expression beyond the music.
16: Right.
7: And how do you go from that to an entire rap album? There are a lot of genres, but you pick a rap in Louisiana Creole. How do we get there?
16: Yeah. So I'd say like the first album, like that was just sort of the genre or the idiom that I was in. Like it's like an instrumental hip hop album. So I was already there. And honestly, like I would have loved to have sang on this album, but like I don't really sing like that. I don't feel comfortable singing like that. And so whenever it got to this point and like I started learning Louisiana Creole and I was just like, okay, like I'm going to try and express myself using this language. Rap just seemed like the most natural thing for me, especially like with me already making, you know, these beats and things, things that were definitely more rap focused, like the music itself. And I'd say like with each one, like, you know, you get better. Like the first one's fine. The second one's okay. And then like third one gets better, fourth, fifth. And then by the time you get like pretty much by the time I was recording the last song on this album, or on this EP, I was just like, okay, like I feel like I'm actually like really starting to find my sound and like my flow.
7: Along this process of finding your sound, you submitted a project to NPR's Tiny Desk Contest and got a wonderfully positive response.
16: Yeah, that was incredible. And like also like very, very encouraging for me, even though we didn't win, which is okay. I know it's a long shot.
7: Top shelf though.
16: It's like a super, yeah, we did make the top shelf. It's like
7: 6,000 entrants. Yes. And yeah. You were
16: and so
7: top 10.
16: We made it like down there, like pretty close to the end. I knew about it, but I never felt like I had anything that would even like stand the chance up until like this year, like when I was working on this music in Louisiana Creole. And so like I had some friends that were just like, you should really submit something. Like, you know, this is the kind of stuff that NPR is into. And so whenever they told me that, like I started thinking about it, I was just like, honestly, like you're right. Like this seems like it could make it. And then, yeah, like whenever Tierra Whack chose us as one of her top 10 submissions and like I actually got, you know, that screen time of them just saying positive things about the song and just about Louisiana Creole in general, it was such an incredible opportunity.
7: We're speaking with Louisiana artist and scholar Jermaine Butler about his new album, La Laison, which is believed to be the first rap extended playlist recording entirely in Louisiana Creole. Walk us through some of the songs on the album. First, the song that was getting all the acclaim from Tiny Desk, and some of the other songs. Can you tell us a little bit about the album?
16: Yeah, so that song that I submitted for them was called Don Vicila, which means In This Life. It was a little breakup song. I was going through some things whenever I like first started learning Creole. And so there's like two breakup songs on the record. Like it really could have been the entire EP, could have just been breakup songs. But like whenever I started recording the album some more, there was just a lot of things happening in the world. And especially I was getting a lot more inspiration from a lot of the things related to Louisiana Creole history that I was reading. And so the song started to take maybe more of a social justice / historical or maybe a slightly more political take, like crazy political or anything like that. But I mean, like if you're an artist and you exist in this world and you see what's happening, then it's probably gonna be reflected in your music somehow. And the first song on the EP, Bal Tombou, this was like more of a Creole versus, you know, Creole American binary where it's like these cultures coming into clashing with each other, which like, you know, really happened after the Louisiana Purchase. And maybe to a certain extent still happens. But also too, there's one song on there, just kind of like Louisiana folklore with some song called Betaye, which, you know, has some rougarous and some fifoles and some Madame Grandois and all those characters. That was more of a fun Halloween song to do, honestly.
7: Jermaine, how do you incorporate Louisiana sounds, instruments into this album?
16: As soon as you turn on the album, the very first sound you'll hear, which some people may place it, most people probably won't. A lot of friends have been like, is that James Brown? That like, cause there's like a little scream right on the first song, Bal Tombou. But it's a scream from Clifton Chenier. And so Clifton Chenier's voice is the first thing, like Zydeco legend, that starts off the album. It's after his scream, you'll hear a triangle, you know, little tifa that they play in Cajun music that'll come in. I have like some samples of people speaking Louisiana Creole that I've gotten from older documentaries or from like archival recordings. For the most part, that's how the Louisiana sound is coming in. And then some of the rhythms as well, like some of the polyrhythms and some of the, rhythms that you'll catch in certain songs, like at the end of that first song, Bal Tombou, the tambourine has more of a New Orleans sort of marching band quality to it whenever that comes in. But I'm not trying to do Cajun music. I'm not trying to do Zydeco music. So like you're not going to be hearing a frottois rub board on every song.
7: Is there a song on the album that you know, where someone listening, even though they can't understand Louisiana Creole through context, mm-hmm. melody, lyrics, that they're going to feel, they're going to understand? Are you hearing any feedback? Hey, I don't speak it, but whatever that is, it's making me feel blank some kind of way.
16: Definitely some of that. That was a really cool comment that I had from a woman. This was before I even released the EP, just from some videos. She had left a comment, I think on one of my TikTok videos, to say, hey, you know, I've been playing your music clips in the house a lot lately. And my son, who wanted nothing to do with this language, has been singing your songs nonstop. I think that was like one of like the greatest compliments I could have ever received from anybody. Like whenever she told me, I was just like, that's incredible. It's like, that's what I want. But also too, if you get the CD on Bandcamp, I have all of the lyrics written in Creole with English translations as well. Cause I do want this to be, you know, music and everything first, but like after that, I do think it could be a way for people to practice their Louisiana Creole and just like have another resource to see how they can use language in a more natural, sort of like modern way.
7: What is your ultimate hope for this album, and where can people, more details on how people can access the album?
16: I feel like the hopes are coming true right now. It's for like people to receive it with open arms, which has been what is happening. But I want it to be an impetus for other artists to start making more music in Louisiana Creole. And I'm about to be so annoying for the rest of this year, bullying all my friends. I've already started bullying them, you know, in text messages and phone calls, to start making music in Louisiana Creole. I'm going to be getting on everybody, being like, hey, look, even if you don't speak the language, come talk to me, bring me some lyrics. I'll help you translate them into Creole. I'll help you with pronunciation. I just want more people making music in Louisiana Creole, essentially. Like, that's really what the main goal of this is. And so I was just like, you know, it starts at home. They can find the album streaming on Bandcamp. It's like $10 over there, but I tell people all the time, if you don't have $10 to buy my album on Bandcamp, then just send me a message. I'll send you a WAV file of it. No, I'll send you the tracks. It's no problem, because really that's the main thing, is that I want people to get the album, but it's not streaming anywhere else. No Spotify, no Apple Music or anything like that. I want to try something different with this one. And it's been going good so far. So we're going to just keep it on Bandcamp.
7: Louisiana artist and scholar Jermaine Butler. Jermaine, it's been a delight.
16: It's been wonderful. Thank you so much for having me.
7: 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I'm Karen Henderson. Thanks to our guests, WWNO WRKF's education reporter, Aubrey Juhas. 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
18: But EVs are happening whether the powers that be want them or not. And on Today Explained from Vox, we're going to talk about two big splashy entries into the market. First up, the Ferrari Luce.
21: To represent the Luce, there are three keywords that are Ferrari,
19: Ferrari, Ferrari.
18: Designed by the same guy who helped design the iPhone, believe it or not. Second up, the Slate truck.
20: So when you see a Slate truck, it should tug at your heart. That's what we're going for.
18: A little electric truck that doesn't even have power windows, believe it or not. But what we really want to know on the show is if either of these two cars are good enough or swaggy enough or cheap enough to help Americans get over that electric hump.
21: Come on, man.
22: Stardate June 8th. If you look toward the west the next couple of evenings and feel like you're having double vision, well, you are. But it's nothing to worry about. It's a conjunction between the two brightest points of light in the night sky, the planets Venus and Jupiter. They're separated by less than 2 degrees, the width of your finger held at arm's length. Venus is the brighter point, the brilliant,

0: and stars. Jupiter is the largest and heaviest planet in the solar system. It's a ball of gas with a dense, oozy center. Its atmosphere is topped by bands of clouds painted tan, yellow, red, and ivory. The clouds reflect most of the sunlight that strikes them, making the planet bright. Venus is only the sixth largest and heaviest planet, right behind Earth. It's also covered by clouds, but they don't form colorful stripes. To the eye alone, in fact, they look featureless, a smooth blanket of white. But they're more reflective than Jupiter's clouds. Venus is also much closer to both Earth and the Sun than Jupiter is. That combination makes it the brightest pinpoint in the night sky. Venus and Jupiter will be closest together tonight and tomorrow night. Then Venus will pull away, increasing the gap by about 1 degree per night, slowly ending the double vision in the evening sky. Today's program was made possible by Mercer Caverns in Calaveras County in California's historic gold country. More information at mercercaverns.net. For the McDonald Observatory, I'm Billy Henry.
1: There's a drug that's deadlier and more economically costly than opioids.
2: 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And that is more than all of Americans' medical debt combined.
1: The harms of alcohol and why public health officials don't have a strategy to combat them. 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
6: I'm Andrew Hawkins, and I'm the transportation editor at The Verge.
7: And I guess last week was a big week for you because Ferrari, of all companies, put out an EV.
6: Yeah, it was a pretty exciting week for people who have very strong feelings about Ferrari, which I was surprised to learn is a lot of people. There's a lot of people who have very, sort of a roller coaster of emotions about Ferrari, which was amazing. I love it.
7: Because people were really excited that Ferrari put out this EV.
6: Excited is not the word I would use to describe it. I would say aghast, dismayed maybe would be a better way. I don't think it's really an understatement to say it was greeted by a chorus of boos.
8: I try my best to not just come online and be negative, but that new Ferrari Luce is the ugliest car I've ever seen.
9: When you look at a car, especially Ferrari, it needs to make you feel something. This makes me feel numb. Actually, it makes me feel a little bit angry.
10: This looks like the kind of thing that even football mums would just ding the door off whenever they went to Tesco's because they don't care about it. What has happened to Ferrari?
6: So they're mad. There's a whole spectrum of mad about the Luce. There were people who were mad on principle that Ferrari would deign to put out an electric vehicle.
11: I don't hate it as a car, but I hate it as a Ferrari.
6: There are people who are mad about the design of the car, that the way that it looked, right, which was very much not like a Ferrari. It was sort of the antithesis of what a Ferrari looks like.
12: The rims are goofy and cartoonish. There are no lines, no detail, nothing that screams luxury, speed, or even style.
6: And there were people who were mad about the associations of, with Johnny Ive and his design firm, which, sort of took over a lot of the design aspects of the vehicle.
12: Make an EV that embodies art and performance, not this bland bar of soap with a blocky interior.
7: Let's talk about the design. People say it looks like a Nissan Leaf.
6: That was really cold. Much like most of these electric vehicles, right, they have to be kind of shaped like a jelly bean in a lot of ways because of aerodynamic considerations. You know, I saw one person describe it as similar to how the Apple Magic Mouse looks, the wireless Mac mouse that Johnny Ive helped design. So I think it just sort of looks kind of like a slab to a lot of people, and that is just not the traditional Ferrari.
7: Surely that was part of the plan, right? We're making an EV, we're venturing into this new realm. Let's not have it look like the Ferraris of yore.
6: I think absolutely it was. I think that there was

0: a sense inside the company that, you know, they needed to do something that was different than the rest of their lineup, right? Like if Ferrari's going to put out an EV, they couldn't just take, you know, one of their, you know, classic models and just sort of stick an electric motor on it and call it a day. They wanted to start from sort of first principles, a blank slate, if you will. And I think bringing Jony Ive and his firm Love From into the process was sort of a way of signaling that this was going to be something that was, you know, not in keeping with Ferrari's traditional design, right? There's a lot of people who really liked the inside of the vehicle and the way that it kind of blends digital and analog controls. There's a lot of switches and toggles and grab bars and physical touch points that really I think a lot of people were excited about, because, you know, sort of in the EV world, right, you're just dealing with what is essentially just like a giant computer on wheels for the most part. And I think that excited a lot of people. And then the actual car came out and people got pissed off.
1: I mean, when I heard people saying it looks like a Nissan Leaf, I went to looked up, of course, what a Nissan Leaf looked like. And if we're being honest, like, they're not wrong. It looks like a nicer version of a Nissan Leaf on the outside. But then I went to The Verge and I looked at your guys' coverage and I saw all these incredible photos of the inside. And on the inside, you start to sort of understand why this car might cost something like $700,000. Although that still feels expensive. What are people getting for $600,000+?
0: You know, just to be sort of like to set expectations here, no one has driven this car yet, right? Like, it's just been revealed to the public for the first time last week. I think that they allowed a couple of F1 drivers, Lewis Hamilton amongst them, get behind some of the pre-production models.
2: The power delivery is amazing. You just feel centered the whole time, even when you're going through corners, which is really nice. That's probably why I was so relaxed.
3: You were pushing like crazy.
4: No. Please don't do that. LH.
0: No one's actually tested the vehicle, so we don't know how it drives. We don't know how it performs on the track or out on the road. And I think that that's going to really say a lot, right? Because in a lot of ways, you know, driving an electric car these days, it's remarkably similar from brand to brand, right? You get behind the wheel of the Nissan Leaf or a Hyundai or even a Tesla, and you're going to get a lot of the same kind of driving characteristics, right? The instant torque, the really quick acceleration, the smoothness, the quietness of the interior cabin. So you get all these things that are just sort of common across electric vehicles writ large. So I think again, what Ferrari is trying to do here with this model is they're trying to sort of maybe bring in a new demographic, right? A newer, younger, more tech-focused demographic, people, Silicon Valley billionaires, and who amongst them, you know, and I think that's why you look across sort of like your, you know, crypto millionaires and all the people that are out there who are buying luxury vehicles. Ferrari is not very well represented amongst that group. You get a lot of Lamborghinis, you get a lot of Porsche, Bugatti. You don't see a lot of Ferrari. And I think Ferrari is trying to maybe branch out a little bit and bring in some new buyers. And I think that that's why this electric vehicle is coming out today.
1: Did it speak to the traditional Ferrari owners, or do they not even engage with, like, I don't know, internet discourse, so we don't even know?
0: I would imagine most of them are not engaging. I didn't see a lot of reactions from current Ferrari owners. I think it was mostly just sort of like, you know,
1: walk into the chat and you're like, I own three Ferraris, people just start throwing tomatoes at you.
0: Probably the pitchforks get pulled out at that point. So yeah, I mean, like that is sort of like, you know, the grain of salt that you need to take all of this with, right? Is that it's a lot of people who will never own a Ferrari, don't ever have the means in which to own a Ferrari, and are just sort of commenting, right? But then I think that, you know, that says something, right? That Ferrari is that type of brand that has that kind of global recognition and reputation. So I do think that that is sort of why Ferrari stepped on so many toes with this EV, because it is so far outside that kind of like very insular world.
1: What do you think about it? We've heard what the haters think. We haven't really heard what the Ferrari lovers think. What do you think about it? Andrew Hawkins, writer about automotive industry for The Verge.
0: You're asking me to put my feeble reputation on the line here, Sean.
1: Yes.
0: I actually kind of liked it, to be quite honest. I was not, I mean, like, I thought the exterior design was pretty meh. Keep in mind, I did not see it in person. The unveiling event took place in Rome, and Ferrari paid to fly out all of these influencers and people to come out for the actual event.
3: Welcome to Ferrari Luce.
5: Okay, I don't know what to say. we've got the Ferrari Luce, the first ever electric Ferrari.
0: At The Verge, we have a very strict ethics policy. We do not accept paid travel from any company that we cover. So I was not able to go to this event. I thought the exterior was not like, it didn't like, you know, offend me really, but I thought it was kind of boring. But yeah, again, the interior was really, I thought, really impressive. But again, we'll have to wait and see because nobody's gotten behind the wheel yet.
1: No one knows much more about this car because only an elite few have driven it. Although I did see the Pope behind the wheel, but I didn't see
0: I don't think he got to drive it. Yeah.
6: Is this the first four-door Ferrari?
1: So we may have to wait until next year, until we see, I don't know, some tech bro like blast past us on the highway in a Luce. But when that day comes, do you think people will be impressed?
0: I think, like, it's a Ferrari, right? Ferraris will always draw attention. Like, there's something about a Ferrari that's kind of like a museum object to a lot of people. You don't see them on the road as much as you see some other luxury brands. So that when you do see them, it tends to draw this interest and this level of excitement, right? So I do think that, you know, sort of in the same way that early on, like seeing the Tesla Model 3, for example, like turn people's heads in ways. People are like, what is that thing? That thing looks weird. That's not, doesn't look like your normal car.
1: Yeah.
0: I think in a lot of ways, this Luce will also do that. If you see it.
1: What is that thing? Looks kind of weird. That doesn't look like a normal car. Very much reminds me of the Cybertruck, which I believe my friend's wife was like, Nick, what is that garbage can?
0: I still, my kids, every time they see one, they're like, look, ew! You know, they're like, they hate it. They have like a visceral reaction to it.
1: But there's another electric truck that we have to talk about.
0: Oh, yes, indeed.
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5: So this to me represents sort of like the dichotomy in the EV market today, right? So you've got, on the one hand, you've got your Ferrari Luce that is, you mentioned it, a $640,000 car that no one you will ever meet will probably buy this car. And then on the other hand, you've got this Slate truck that is the most bare bones two-seater that you could possibly imagine. There's no radio. There's no touchscreen. There's no central screen inside the vehicle. There's no paint.
6: There's so little. I'm like, is that legal?
5: You even have to opt in to get power windows. Otherwise, they will just give you the rolly, right?
6: I love the idea of a electric truck that has manual roll them down windows.
5: That really just like, when I heard that, that blew my mind. The whole like philosophy behind this is a new startup, right? They've got a lot of investment cash from like Jeff Bezos and some other people. And they're trying to like, this is their first vehicle. And the theory behind it is that like, we'll make this thing as stripped down as we possibly can, take out all the bells and whistles.
7: You could say we took out everything that wasn't a car.
5: People can, sort of after the fact, they can add a bunch of stuff.
7: You can select from over 100 accessories available individually or bundled to make the blank slate yours.
5: They could turn it into like a small SUV by adding sort of like a back section to it if they want. They could add, wrapping, so like decals. They can make it look however you could personalize it and make it look however you want it to look. Or you could just buy the stripped down bare bones version. And the idea being behind this that electric vehicles as they stand today, sort of Ferrari notwithstanding, above the average cost of a new gas powered vehicle. So we need to bring this price down. How are we going to do that? Well, still the most expensive part about any electric vehicle is the battery. So in order to have a good battery, while still, having like a decent car, you need to sort of take out everything else. And that's sort of the philosophy behind the Slate, which is that we'll sell you basically, the absolutely stripped down version of a truck that you could possibly buy that'll still get you to point A to point B. If you want to add some stuff on, you can. And that's how they're saying that they're going to sell this thing for under $30,000. When it eventually comes out at the end of this year.
6: Okay, so unlike the Luce, people responded well to this Slate truck. Why is it a truck? Why not a sedan, something more practical?
5: Well, trucks are very popular in the U.S. They're amongst the most best-selling vehicles. Typically, the Ford F-150, for example, was the best-selling car for, vehicle in America for a long time. But trucks are, this is America. We love our trucks. We love our big trucks. This is not a big truck. This is a small truck. And a lot of people have been saying trucks have gotten too big. They've gotten far too big for their britches. They're oversized behemoths out on the road that are dangerous. They're dangerous to pedestrians that are out walking around. They don't offer enough safety protections. And so maybe we need to come back to like more of a midsize or compact world of compact trucks.
6: Okay, so this reason to make a little truck seems based on market research. People want a truck and here's a very different truck that we can offer them. What about this decision to literally strip away every single feature, including the paint, including the power windows, including the radio? Like, is that based on any market research that people can just do without all their nifty features, especially in 2026?
5: It's a real risky bet from Slate that people will respond to this. I think what they're trying to say is that maybe cars have become too bloated, right? We're starting to see pullback from too much convenience features.
8: I hate that we are moving to cars having every control through the screen.
9: You should not have to aim your tiny little pointer finger at a tiny little icon on a screen to try and change your music and switch over to maps right after.
10: Nowadays, you gotta swipe left, go up, scroll right, click this, touch that, just to turn on, you know, your heated or your cooled seats.
5: And especially in the car market, with people feeling, you know, a lot of pressure on their pocketbooks from rising gas prices and just, you know, inflation in general, and how expensive new cars have become.
11: Prices are soaring at gas stations and at the dealership. New vehicles are going for an average of $50,000.
12: Today versus pre-pandemic, the average transaction price for a new vehicle has gone up around 30%.
13: Buying a new car was a milestone, but now for many Americans, it's starting to look more like a luxury.
5: You know, that is an enormous premium over where it's been traditionally for many years. So I think people are feeling real strapped for cash these days, and they're looking for something that is a little bit more down market on one hand, but also I think it's a reflection of where the expenses are in building a new car, and the realization that you can't just put out a car, especially an electric vehicle today, without some plan to make it profitable. One of the original mistakes of the auto industry, and especially the American auto industry, was that they could take a lot of their most popular cars, retrofit them to be electric, and that people would respond to them. That was, I think, a pretty, you know, understandable bet from a lot of these companies, but I don't think they were really taking costs into effect for a lot of that. And what we ended up with was a lot of cars that were indistinguishable from their gas counterparts, that just had electric batteries, but were, you know, 20 to 30% more expensive than those gas cars. So I think that, you know, the fact that the battery still remains the most expensive part of an electric vehicle, you know, there's hopes that that will come down over time, especially as we start to localize the supply chain more in America. You know, China has traditionally had a lot of, exerted a lot of control over the EV supply chain, especially around batteries. And there's a hope that we can sort of lessen the control that China has and sort of have that spread out a little bit more so that those costs can come down for some of these companies. But I think there's an understanding that, you know, if that is the sort of the primary cost driver in building a new electric vehicle, that battery, we need to get rid of everything else so that we can still keep this thing at a price that is below $30,000, especially without any of the incentives or the policies that have been in place that Trump has gotten rid of over the last few years. Like, there's not going to be a tax credit. There's not going to be any emissions regulations.
14: The Trump administration announced the largest deregulatory action in U.S. history this week, eliminating federal vehicle emission standards and claiming it will save Americans trillions. But environmental advocates say the costs could be much higher.
15: And for automakers, it means removing a stable, predictable regulatory framework that has allowed automakers to invest, to innovate, and to compete globally.
5: But I mean, like, in so many ways, automotive, especially our automotive industry, is a stand-in for our whole economy, right? We sort of hold up the auto industry as being sort of this kind of beacon for which represents our innovativeness, you know, sort of our leadership on the global stage. And I think that we've ceded that leadership now to China. China is now leading. They sell the most cars. They export the most cars, and they have the best technology. They've cracked the code on cheap EVs.
16: A modern day behemoth of design and manufacturing. It produces more EVs than every other nation on earth combined.
17: He's trading in his Lexus for a BYD, which stands for Build Your Dreams. It's a Chinese car company you won't really find in the U.S., but which overtook Tesla last year as the world's top seller of fully electric vehicles.
5: It's next to nothing for them to put out a very good electric car that's, you know, is like $9,000-$10,000 US. I think the ship has sailed in some respects. I feel like America is always going to have like an outsized reputation, but whether that reputation is actually earned anymore, I think is a very open question right now.
6: Where are the people, though, Andrew? Do the people want EVs in this country yet, or do they still have range anxiety and a preference for the combustion engine? Does the war in Iran factor into how the people feel right now?
5: Yeah, I mean, that has always been the case, right? People vote with their pocketbooks, right? That's where their preferences are today. And I think when electric vehicles were first gaining popularity, you heard a lot about charging anxiety. You heard a lot about range anxiety.
18: I finally ran out of charge with my electric car. 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
20: 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Oh, God.
5: I think those are still considerations, but I feel right now the number one consideration for most people is, you know, I'm living paycheck to paycheck and, you know, it's costing me $80, $90 to fill up my F-150. 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
6: Andrew Hawkins drives an electric vehicle to work at The Verge. 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Ariana Spuru produced for Vox. Jolie Myers edited. Gabriel Donatov facts. And David Tadashore and Patrick Boyd mixed. The pit crew includes Dustin DeSoto, Peter Balanon Rosen, Danielle Hewitt, Kelly Wessinger, Hadi Mawagdi, Miles Bryan, Amna Alsadi, Avishai Artsy, pit host Noel King, and pit boss Miranda Kennedy. Breakmaster Cylinders got bops. I'm Sean Ramos from Today Explained is distributed by WNYC. The show is a part of Vox.
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22: A few showers and thunderstorms may drift our way this week. We'll have ample dry hours coming in, too. Some of those pop-ups are bound for the afternoon and evening, otherwise a varying amount of cloud cover in our high upper 80s. Some clearing of the clouds for tonight, a low 75. Lots of sunshine tomorrow. A few thunderstorms creeping in, too, at our high back up to about 90. Mainly a pop-up thunderstorm chance Wednesday afternoon, the high low 90s. And we're stuck with those low 90s Thursday and Friday with scattered storms. I'm WRKF, meteorologist Jennifer Aramore.
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24: As climate change worsens, protecting a threatened species' natural habitat, like the frosted flatwood salamander, isn't always enough. So some ecologists are collecting and hatching its eggs in captivity to give them a greater chance of survival.
25: Our ultimate goal in species recovery is to put these animals back on the landscape. And in order to do that, you need animals.
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27: I'm Chris Boyd. Up next on Think, the substance associated with nearly 500 deaths in the U.S. every single day that is hardly part of the battle plan in the war on drugs.
28: About a third of alcohol-related deaths are from things like car crashes, but alcohol is also associated with heart disease, with cancer deaths, with liver-related deaths.
27: We'll talk about the toll alcohol takes on health, families, and the economy, about the powerful cultural forces that make it socially acceptable in a way that opioids are not, and about what scientists are learning about effective ways to treat people who struggle to get their drinking under control. Our conversation starts after a short break.

0: And there's also this whole phenomenon called zebra striping, where people, you know, may have one regular beer and one non-alcoholic beer and back and forth. Most of the people who are buying NA beverages are also buying alcoholic drinks. And so it's not as though people are entirely switching over.
1: Oh, that's really interesting. So in other words, they may use non-alcoholic cocktails to sort of extend their night of drinking as opposed to switching out altogether.
0: Exactly. And I think that's encouraging for some public health advocates who say, well, you know, at least they're cutting back in one way or having, you know, two fewer drinks per night. But what we don't know at this point is that the people on the heavier consumption end, the people who really could use cutting back, are switching to these NA drinks. And that's who ultimately would most benefit from it.
1: My guest is journalist Isabella Cueto. She's a chronic disease reporter, and we're talking about the series she co-wrote for Stat. It's about alcohol, and it's titled The Deadliest Drug. We'll come back to the conversation in just a couple of minutes.

0: Iran and the U.S. are still struggling to thrash out a deal to end the war, which began more than 3 months ago. Meanwhile, both countries are dealing with the economic fallout. Competing blockades in the Strait of Hormuz have disrupted international shipping and rattled oil markets. As Dori Buscarin reports, Iran's economy is also struggling to endure.
1: Malihe, a single mother, used to make ends meet with two jobs. She worked in a law office during the day and a hair salon at night. Since the war, she says, haircuts have become a luxury, so customers stopped coming. The expenses for equipment and renting the chair outpaced what she could earn, so she gave it up. Malihe asked NPR not to disclose her full name due to regime threats against people who speak to foreign news outlets.

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1: The Take It Down Act takes full effect. From American Public Media, this is Marketplace Tech. I'm Megan McCarty-Carino.
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1: Congress actually passed a bipartisan law last year, you know, the Take It Down Act. It requires online platforms to take down sexually explicit deepfakes and other non-consensual intimate images within 48 hours of a valid removal request. And last month, enforcement began. If tech firms don't comply, they face financial and even criminal penalties. Lauren Feiner is a senior policy reporter at The Verge, and she's been writing about the law. She walked me through how platforms have been responding.
3: Most of the major tech companies have implemented some form of reporting mechanism for users to say if they see NCII on their platforms and then take action on it. So I think what remains to be seen is just how well those systems work and what exactly the platforms do to take action on those requests.
1: And what kind of penalties do the platforms face if they are found to be in violation?
3: Basically, the FTC can enforce civil penalties of more than $53,000 per violation on the platforms if they fail to remove NCII in the time they're supposed to when it's flagged to them.
1: One thing you wrote about was sort of the proliferation of these like nudify apps or, you know, people asking Grok to sexualize images and questions about whether those would actually be, you know, kind of covered under this, whether those would fall under content that would necessarily be taken down.
3: Yeah, I think a lot of people will recall when there were some really shocking reports about the kinds of images Grok was producing that seemed like, you know, these are non-consensual images. They seem like they're sexualizing in some nature. So some of the reasons behind the law, people might think, oh, well, obviously it would deal with this, but it might be a little bit more complicated than that in practice.
1: Ultimately, you know, does it look like this regulation is likely to achieve what lawmakers intended it to achieve, you know, getting sexually exploitative content taken off platforms in a timely manner?
3: It's a little bit too early to say. I mean, in the first part of the law that went into effect last year, there had been one conviction of someone who had produced sexually explicit AI deepfakes to harass people. On the notice and removal provision, I think we're going to have to really see, does this actively change the way that platforms enforce their policies, or how active is the FTC in enforcing this law, and does it do it with the intent that the authors say was the meaning behind it to begin with?
1: That was Lauren Feiner at The Verge. Jesus Alvarado produced this episode. I'm Megan McCarty-Carino, and that's Marketplace Tech. This is APM.
4: On Louisiana Considered, we strive to bring you the kinds of stories that you'd like to listen to. 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
6: lot of warm and humid air coming in off the Gulf, so we could get a shower or thunderstorm for the rest of today. We'll say cloudy, upper 80s on the high. Overnight, some showers possible till about midnight. We should clear up after that and our low in the mid-70s. And then a sunny start to the day on Tuesday, hot and humid again. We're going up to about 90. Scattered afternoon showers and thunderstorms. A few more showers and about 90 Wednesday. This is WRKF, meteorologist Steve Hamilton.
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10: 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I'm Mary Louise Kelly.
11: And I'm Elsa Chang. When you think of the place where you feel safest, what comes to mind? Is it your bedroom, your place of worship, or maybe it's just lounging on a couch with some friends? Well, for Amy Lee, the lead singer of the legendary rock band Evanescence, safety is the stage. In fact, she calls that place her sanctuary.
12: I feel that sense of sanctuary at her concerts. And that's where the title kind of came from. I said something on stage and it just came out of my mouth. And I was like, this is our sanctuary.
11: The band is out with a new album called Sanctuary. It's their first album in 5 years. And for Amy Lee, a sanctuary is not about escaping dangers. It's about confronting them head on in order to process what they mean. So when I caught up with her, I asked Amy Lee what was weighing on her as she put this album together.
12: So much. So much. I mean, think about the last 3 or 4 years. I feel like it didn't have a choice. I don't see it as political to say that racism is wrong, that killing people is wrong. You know, all of the lies, the propaganda, it's hard not to see it and feel like you have to say something. You have to call a lie a lie.

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5: It's All Things Considered from NPR News. I'm Elsa Chang.
6: And I'm Mary Louise Kelly. Coming up, the first album in 5 years for the band Evanescence.
5: I speak with lead singer Amy Lee about what weighed on her as she wrote this music.
7: The whole reason for this from the very beginning for me was I just had big feelings that I needed to get out.
6: After the news.
8: Live from NPR News in Washington, I'm Janine Hurst. Iran and Israel have agreed to halt fighting for now after the two countries traded tit-for-tat attacks on each other and Lebanon over the weekend. This is the fragile ceasefire between the U.S. and Iran holds, but a peace deal is still elusive. NPR's Jana Raff has more.
9: We're seemingly at a standstill. President Trump has said he's close to a deal, but Iran has made clear that close doesn't really mean the same thing to them. I mean, at issue are some very important things, whether Iran gets revenue from the Strait of Hormuz. And then this first phase doesn't even discuss the nuclear issue, which the U.S. has said was the most important one.
8: NPR's Jane Arraf reporting from Beirut. Watchdogs at the Government Accountability Office are raising concerns about the Census Bureau's work on modernizing how it stores and processes data that it collects through federal government surveys. As NPR's Hanziola Wong reports, the Congressional Watchdog Agency says there are potential risks.

0: Iran and the U.S. are still struggling to thrash out a deal to end the war, which began more than 3 months ago. Meanwhile, both countries are dealing with the economic fallout. Competing blockades in the Strait of Hormuz have disrupted international shipping and rattled oil markets. As Dori Buscarin reports, Iran's economy is also struggling to endure.
1: Malihe, a single mother, used to make ends meet with two jobs. She worked in a law office during the day and a hair salon at night. Since the war, she says, haircuts have become a luxury, so customers stopped coming. The expenses for equipment and renting the chair outpaced what she could earn, so she gave it up. Malihe asked NPR not to disclose her full name due to regime threats against people who speak to foreign news outlets. She tells us the law office reduced her salary by 25%. Her landlord raised her rent by 40%. And basic necessities like chicken and cooking oil have gone up by half. She says she's now borrowing money from relatives each week, just to make ends meet. No matter how we run, she says, the best we can do is get back to where we started. According to Iran's central bank, the country is facing nearly 54% inflation, an economic crisis that predates the war, but has deepened in recent months. In voice notes and messages sent to NPR, Iranians say prices in stores have doubled or tripled in price. Salaries are delayed. The economic crisis has forced people to close businesses, sell treasured possessions, and move in with extended family. One young woman who asked not to be identified says she lost her job due to the internet shutdown. Her brother started driving a taxi, and her father, a retired civil servant, is also struggling. Despite inflation, the money he receives for his pension stays the same.
2: He called me and said, "I had so many dreams for you, but the government ruined them all."
1: Iranian officials are also acknowledging the crisis publicly. The government has made bus and metro fares in Tehran free and

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1: Hey, here's an idea. Take a house scheduled for demolition, cut it into pieces, truck those pieces all the way across L.A., and then put it back together.
2: So this is also a way to keep character within our city, keep things out of the landfill, and it could be a more affordable way for people to build.
1: I'm Kai Rizdahl, an old house made new in Altadena. That's next time on Marketplace.
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4: Overnight, a few clouds, and we're in the mid-70s. We have that warm and humid airflow coming off the Gulf, and that'll bring us a few showers or thunderstorms on Tuesday afternoon. Some sunshine, though. Warm and humid, and we're going up to about 90. We're in the mid-70s and clear Tuesday night, and then sunny in the morning on Wednesday. Afternoon showers and thunderstorms will be popping up. We'll hit about 90. Few more showers around on Thursday. This is WRKF, meteorologist Steve Hamilton.
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7: This is All Things Considered from NPR News. I'm Mary Louise Kelly.
8: And I'm Elsa Chang. When you think of the place where you feel safest, what comes to mind? Is it your bedroom, your place of worship, or maybe it's just lounging on a couch with some friends? Well, for Amy Lee, the lead singer of the legendary rock band Evanescence, safety is the stage. In fact, she calls that place her sanctuary.
9: I feel that sense of sanctuary at her concerts. And that's where the title kind of came from. I said something on stage and it just came out of my mouth. And I was like, this is our sanctuary.
8: The band is out with a new album called Sanctuary. It's their first album in 5 years. And for Amy Lee, a sanctuary is not about escaping dangers. It's about confronting them head on in order to process what they mean. So when I caught up with her, I asked Amy Lee what was weighing on her as she put this album together.
9: So much. So much. I mean, think about the last 3 or 4 years. I feel like I didn't have a choice. Mm. I don't see it as political to say that racism is wrong, that killing people is wrong. You know, all of the lies, the propaganda, it's hard not to see it and feel like you have to say something. Mm. You have to call a lie a lie.

0: the way, there haven't been a ton of metal bands at your level with a female lead singer, like even now.
1: Yeah.
0: Is it exhausting, though, for years being referred to as a female rock icon?
1: Yeah.
0: What do you make of the whole "you're a female icon" label? You know, like...
1: I don't love that. I don't think anybody does. I am a feminist. I love women. And my favorite music that I listen to is female-fronted. And I don't... It's not on purpose. It just sounds good. There are great artists out there. And the more we lift each other up, too, you know, we're just in establishing that space. So, and I think it's not such a club where people are refusing to believe that it's possible that a woman could handle the power.
0: Handle the power. God forbid. Tell me when you've had enough. Amy Lee of the band Evanescence. The group's latest album, Sanctuary, is out now. Thank you so much for talking to me, Amy. I so enjoyed this.
1: Me too. Thank you so much for having me, and I'll be listening.
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6: John Quincy Adams was a one-term president, but he became a maverick congressman who brought so many anti-slavery petitions to the floor, Southern congressmen wanted him out.
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10: Live from NPR News in Washington, I'm Ryland Barton. A federal judge has ruled that President Trump's $100,000 fee for H-1B visa applications is unlawful. As NPR's Sergio Martinez-Beltran reports, the visas are given to highly skilled foreign workers.
11: Boston federal judge Leo Sorokin ruled that $100,000 fee constituted a tax, something the president has no authority to implement. Before, the cost of H-1B visa petitions ranged from $900 $160 to about $7,500. This ruling gives relief to employers, although the White House has said it will appeal. This lawsuit was filed by 20 states, including California. They argued the fee would impede their ability to hire teachers for their primary and secondary schools, exacerbating existing teacher shortages. They also said it would lead to a decline in medical workers. Sergio Martinez Beltran, NPR News, Austin, Texas.
10: This week, the House is expected to take up a bill to fund immigration enforcement for the next 3 years. NPR's Eric McDaniel says it cleared the Senate last week.
12: The $70 billion in immigration enforcement money was first delayed by President Trump's push for $1 billion in Secret Service money for his ballroom project. That push failed. Then the money was held up by his fund to give taxpayer bucks to folks who claim they've been victimized by the government. That's currently on hold due to a court decision, though Trump says he hopes to revive it. House Republicans intend to send this immigration enforcement deal passed by the Senate Friday to the White House sometime this week. Then on to their next challenge, renewing Section 702 of the Foreign Intelligence Surveillance Act, which lets the government collect foreigners' communications abroad. That fight got complicated, though, when Trump named a controversial pick to be acting director of national intelligence. Lawmakers have until Friday to work it out. Eric McDaniel, NPR News, Washington.
10: OpenAI, the maker of ChatGPT, says it's filed confidential paperwork with the Securities and Exchange Commission to get the ball rolling on a potential IPO. NPR's John Ruich reports.
13: OpenAI's plans to list shares on the stock exchange have been an open secret for a while now, but they've taken the first step, saying they submitted confidential paperwork, joining a wave of blockbuster IPOs this year. The move comes after competitor Anthropic, which makes the Claude AI models, filed the same paperwork about a week ago, and Elon Musk's company SpaceX, which does rockets, satellite communication, social media, and AI, is poised for its own initial public offering of shares to the public later this week. OpenAI says it has not decided on the timing yet and says it may be a while because there are things the company wants to do that are likely easier as a private company. The filing, it says, gives it the option to go public sooner if that ends up being the best thing. John Ruich, NPR News.
10: President Trump is set to be the first sitting president to attend an NBA Finals game. He's attending Game 3 between the New York Knicks and San Antonio Spurs at Madison Square Garden tonight. The police canceled a watch party outside and instituted a no-bag policy for ticket holders. Mayor Zoran Mamdani is also expected to be there. This is NPR News.
14: It's 6:04. In Louisiana news, the city of New Orleans has bought more time to spend Katrina-related money from FEMA. Mayor Helena Moreno says the city now has through June 2nd, 2028, to continue major drainage, sewer, water, and roadway improvements through the Joint Infrastructure and Recovery Response Program. Moreno says not getting the extension would have been costly.
15: We would have had to close up projects that are ongoing now, and then we would have had to try to figure out other means to try to cover the remaining projects that would be in the queue, which meant that we would have to potentially divert bond dollars.
14: FEMA says the city must provide a detailed management plan on how it will close its grant. Moreno thanked local, state, and federal partners who helped in winning the extension, including Gail Benson, who brought up the subject to President Trump. Louisiana recorded the fifth lowest rate of software engineering job postings in the nation, according to online employment platform ZipRecruiter. The data suggests a lag in the state's technology economy amid efforts to broaden its economic base. The analysis shows Louisiana had just 116 postings for jobs in software engineering, 37% below the national per capita average, and almost as low compared to other southern states. And finally, a wetland park in New Orleans' Lower Ninth Ward has opened a new birding trail. Sankofa Community Development Corporation started turning the blighted 40 acres into what is now the Sankofa Wetland Park back in 2014. The goal was to provide the neighborhood with a green space, environmental education, and stormwater retention. The park now has 80 different bird species. Sankofa's executive director, Rashida Jones, says their presence indicates a healthy environment.
16: You know, we have fish in the water if we have birds. We know we have a vibrant population of insects or fruits or berries if we have birds.
14: She says the project is moving into its next phase, which will include extensions to the birding trail and an outdoor amphitheater. I'm Sarah Hennigan.
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20: In Los Angeles, I'm Kai Rizdahl. It is Monday today. This one is the 8th of June. Good as it always is to have you along, everybody. We're going to start today right at the intersection of where consumers are feeling the pain in this economy right now. We'll get an inflation update on Wednesday morning. It will be the Consumer Price Index for May. The CPI, as you well know, has been trending up since the president started his war with Iran. It was 3.8% in April. That is year-on-year data. And the May update is going to come with some important context. Last Friday, in the May unemployment report, average hourly earnings, that's labor economists speak for how much we're all making, it rose 3.4% year on year. And that difference is going to be a problem for workers and for policymakers at the Federal Reserve. Marketplace's Henry Epp gets us going.
21: If the prices we pay for groceries and gas and rent rise faster than our wages, we're losing purchasing power. Christina Sargent is an associate professor of economics at Middlebury College.
22: A 3.4% raise sounds great until that you notice that what you buy is increasing at 4%. So that's not a pay bump, that's a pay cut.
21: And no one likes a pay cut, or at least most people. But then there are economists, says Catherine Ann Edwards, who is an economist.
23: This is when the economists do something really horrible, like say how badly people are doing, and then go, and that's good. But it's not good for workers.
21: But it is kind of good for the Federal Reserve, which wants to keep inflation from climbing even higher.
23: If wage growth is low, then that should temper what could be a really accelerating inflation situation.
21: And that buys the Federal Reserve some time to figure out whether the Iran war is going to keep driving prices up and whether it needs to raise interest rates. Michael Puglisi, a senior economist with Wells Fargo, says the question Fed members are asking,
24: is this going to be a temporary phenomena as, you know, over the next several months, maybe the conflict winds down, supply chains normalize, energy prices, you know, they're not going to drop immediately, but they start drifting lower.
21: Or will it be a longer lasting conflict that keeps prices rising for months? And will the recent gains in the labor market keep going? Puglisi expects policymakers will reassess all that in the fall before they make any big interest rate moves. Workers, though, don't really have the luxury of waiting around.
25: I expect that these price shocks will ripple through the economy in coming months.
21: Pavlina Chernova is an economist at Bard College. She also does not expect wages to improve much.
25: Workers are going to be squeezed on both sides, stagnating wages and increasing cost of living.
21: Which could make for some tough decisions in households, arguably harder choices than the ones Fed officials need to make. I'm Henry Epp for Marketplace.
20: On Wall Street today, that drubbing the tech stocks took on Friday, you know what that became today? A buying opportunity, that's what. We'll have the details when we do the numbers.

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3: The fact that Republicans were willing to vote the way they did showed that there is at least some mood in their ranks, which hasn't really existed before, to resist what the president is demanding of them.
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4: From New York Times, I'm Michael Barbaro. This is The Daily. In ways big and small, the Republican-controlled Congress has begun rebelling against President Trump as never before. On everything from the war in Iran to his plan to use taxpayer money to pay his allies. Today, congressional editor Julie Davis on whether the uprising is a preview of a new dynamic in Washington or a temporary show of independence that will vanish just as quickly as it arrived. It's Monday, June 8th.
7: Julie, it's wonderful to see you.
3: Great to see you, Michael.
7: Thank you for coming on the show. I appreciate it.
3: Thanks for having me.
7: So take us behind the scenes of this rebellion, if that's what we're going to be calling it.